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1: Good evening. This is Nick, aka DJ Pizza Boy. Actually, been just using Pizza Boy, not the DJ, but that's all right. Hope everybody is doing awesome right now. We're here at KVRX HD3 Austin. This is Co-op. Here, excited. I am doing my final exam here. One of the cool things you can do at Co-op is become a certified programmer. And so I am aiming to do that tonight. Won't bore you with too much talk. Let's get into some music. I'm going to start us off with a tune by Jeffrey Lewis. This is called Sad Screaming Old Man.

0: KVRX HD3 Austin.
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Good evening. We are back on KOOP at KVRX HD3 Austin. We're here with Pizza Boy. We just heard Backwater by Brian Eno. That's from 77 off of Eno's rock and roll records before he started doing a lot more ambient work. Right before that was Lone Cowboys by Ty Segall. Ty Segall's going to be in Austin this weekend for the Austin Psych Fest over at the Far Out Lounge. And we kick things off with Sad Screaming Old Man by Jeffrey Lewis. I am over here just enjoying the beautiful weather today. We've been rainy, gloomy. Now it's been sunshine today and lovely. I even heard there's some water in the Greenbelt, which is unheard of over the last few years. And in honor of that, I'm going to play a song by Bob Dylan where he talks about some high water. This is High Water for Charlie Patton by Bob Dylan.

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1: This is Pizza Boy. We're back here on Co-op. Hopefully, y'all enjoyed those last few tunes. We heard some Parquet Courts, a song called You've Got Me Wondering Now. Right before that, Obsession by Desdemonas. That's off of their 2024 album, Apocalyptic Boom Boom. That whole album is great. And we kicked it off with Bob Dylan. High Water for Charlie Patton, off of Bob Dylan's 2001 album, Love and Theft. Some amazing later period Bob Dylan, can't go wrong with. Well, that is about going to wrap it up for me here. Thank everyone for listening. Thank you to Doubleheads for their hilarious show before me. I was listening to it on my way in. And I am Pizza Boy signing out here on Co-op. We're on KVRX HD3 Austin. You're probably streaming on koop.org. I'm going to leave you with one final song, and I hope you have a good rest of your night. This one is Hair Receding by Xenia Rubinos. Have a good night.

Well, the year was 1971, and I was called upon to go down to Washington, D.C. and sing at the May Day anti-war rally that we were having down there at the foot of the Washington Monument. And I went down there all excited about my chance to finally get to speak my mind about what I felt about what was happening to our nation in the jungles and rice paddies of Southeast Asia. And I hung around all night waiting for my chance to get to play, and by the time it was my turn, well, it was May 2nd. And the sun was just coming up there in that beautiful rose-colored dawn in that Potomac River Valley, and I'll never forget that morning. And the smell of tear gas was in the air, and it looked like it was my turn to play. And I had just written this song, and I could not think of a more poignant, perfect song to be playing for those folks that morning as they're waking up out of their sleeping bags and tents and being greeted by the National Guard and taken away to be arrested for speaking their minds. So I just kept scrolling this song over and over again, and some kid would come up and say, "Hey man, stop playing. Can't you see what's going on out there? People are getting arrested." And another guy would come up from the other side of the stage and go, "Wow, man, keep playing. This song is perfect for this morning." I went with that guy.

sick. 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We went to that clinic out by the bullfight ring, waited in line all day, but we never got in. Oh, but that night Billy went crazy and he tore up the motel room. And underneath the bed, we found a single bag.

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He said, we spent two whole days in his RV, parked out in front of the Hotel Congress in Tucson. Did not leave it once. He said, that vehicle was very recreational. Just a can of worms.

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0: In the key A.
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1: Yeah. 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
0: It's a 1-4-5, like a Chuck Berry type thing. 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

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I was wondering if she would accept the charges. I was wondering if I had a banana for backbone. I had a dream about

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It did not say who was written by. Closer inspection, I noticed that Albert Goldman was still writing and life wouldn't let him die.

Way, I said, oh, man, that's Count Basie. He's like my hero. We could have hung out. I had so many questions, so many things I wanted to say. But after 10 glossy pages, Big Life magazine format, people with guns and knives, smoke and crack, I stepped back from that magazine. My mouth flew open because all those people were black. I used to work at a bar in Syracuse, New York. We had what we jokingly referred to as an incident most every night. There was drug sales, there was guns, there was people fighting, but all those people were white. True story, I pulled a pregnant girl out of the bathroom one time. She was in there over an hour. People were complaining she was smoking crack. She was white as snow. She was white as blow, and she was most definitely not black. And I think Count Basie was just trying to point out that if I wasn't careful, I might fall in a trap. Because take a look at that magazine of mine, acid or what, but it appears to me someone's getting

age 26 and 27, there was a Sony ad, white family hanging out by the swimming pool. Couldn't see the mother, just her reflection in the water. She was holding the video camera. What color was she? Well, let's not be a fool. So there we go. Biggest life and Count Basie, he don't want to talk to me. Miles Davis never rang my phone off the hook, and I'm not anticipating any phone calls from Spike Lee. And Roger Manning says something about hatred and being any color and being not. But as I look around this whole big world, not just this room tonight or any room in this building, this side of the railroad tracks, that side of the railroad tracks, this side of the city, that side of the city, this city, that city, this state, that state, this side of the country, that side of the country, this country or that country, it's blue, baby blue. That's the color.

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0: Two parades meet on the street. 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I took the road less traveled, and I'm still here to speak. Two parades pass by my street, one a military culture with instruments of doom and defeat, the other exultant with this happiness of which I speak. I took the smiling path and feel blessed by who we are and what we feel and see. Two marchers strode up my Austin streets, one in uniform, silent and obedient, the other a raggle-taggle band of colour-filled gypsies, rainbow-curved and deliciously sweet. I took the curving path and avoided all the IEDs. Two paths present themselves for our attention. One is death, which I almost forgot to mention. The other is life, beaming like this community radio station. Community, of course, volunteer, small, precious and autonomous. You are that path. I am grateful to walk with you. In peace and harmony and civilian culture, too.
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And underneath the bed, we found a single bag. 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

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I know this is a call and response. You'll hear it.

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He said, we spent two whole days in his RV, parked out in front of the Hotel Congress in Tucson. Did not leave it once. He said, that vehicle was very recreational. Just a can of worms.

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It's just a can of worms. I love you, Dan Stewart.

0: One more would be fantastic.
1: We would love that. Thank you.
2: All right, so this song is entitled Mercy. It's on the new record. And this song, more than any other, was probably the biggest motivating factor to get the record out and done, because once we started playing it live, it just it went over so well and people wanted to hear it. We knew that it was time to make another record.
1: Yeah.
2: And it's we did kind of a almost kind of a Memphis soul treatment to the song. We have horn section and, you know, keys and electric guitars, and but the song was actually originally written on this acoustic guitar right here, so let's take it back for a minute. Here we go.

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0: Order, chaos.
1: Taste like chicken.
0: Dopey, grumpy.
1: Taste like chicken.
0: Donner and Blitzen.
1: Taste like chicken.
0: Democrats, Republicans.
1: Taste like chicken.
0: Betty, Veronica.
1: Taste like chicken.

0: feel sick.
1: Cut the commercial.
2: Yeah, you want to make up a song, Casey?
0: Yeah, do you want us to do that, Tracy?
3: Sure, yeah. It's like I'd be kind of curious.
2: Yeah, so are we.
0: I mean, yeah.
2: I'll try not to undercut us too much before we start. Let's see if we can figure this out.
0: I know, you with your get the uke up in there.
2: How's that?
0: Can you play it up like that?
2: Oh, sure. Why not?
0: He's holding it up, the ukulele up by his face so he can have it near the mic.
3: It resonates pretty well.
2: All right. Tracy, what's something that makes you genuinely happy?
3: Ice cream.
2: All right, cool.

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And if there's one thing that's true, it's that I like you. So let's have some on this summer's day.

0: but I could have some rocky road instead. 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
1: Running on down my fingers.
0: It's a great taste.
1: It's ice cream.
0: Oh yeah, it's ice cream. It's ice cream. It's ice cream.
1: It's ice cream.
0: Surprisingly sweet in a couple of definitions of the word.
1: I didn't know that was going to happen. Aww. That's the thing with improv.
2: Nice. Good. Thank you guys so much. That was like really nice to see.
0: And nice to listen to, I hope.
2: No, it was actually a really great song. I was like going, I can see that happening. That is like, I can see somebody is like making a hit with that and putting on like...
0: Oh, our surprise hit, ice cream. Yeah.

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Well, the year was 1971, and I was called upon to go down to Washington, D.C. and sing at the May Day anti-war rally that we were having down there at the foot of the Washington Monument. And I went down there all excited about my chance to finally get to speak my mind about what I felt about what was happening to our nation in the jungles and rice paddies of Southeast Asia. And I hung around all night waiting for my chance to get to play, and by the time it was my turn, well, it was May 2nd. And the sun was just coming up there in that beautiful rose-colored dawn in that Potomac River Valley, and I'll never forget that morning. And the smell of tear gas was in the air, and it looked like it was my turn to play. And I had just written this song, and I could not think of a more poignant, perfect song to be playing for those folks that morning as they're waking up out of their sleeping bags and tents and being greeted by the National Guard and taken away to be arrested for speaking their minds. So I just kept scrolling this song over and over again, and some kid would come up and say, "Hey man, stop playing, can't you see what's going on out there? People are getting arrested." And another guy would come up from the other side of the stage and go, "Wow, man, keep playing. This song is perfect for this morning."

hide are flowing. And a blind man with his knife in hand has convinced himself that he understands. I wish him well, Miss Carousel, but I got to be a-goin'.

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1: 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Pearl is away, but we're here to play. I'm Tim Hurtenberger. And yeah, we are mighty happy to be here with you this morning. 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

with his red flannel underwear shrinking up tight, rocking and a rolling on a Saturday night. Rock, rock, boot heels a whacking, rock, rock, false teeth a clacking, rock, rock, toupee a flapping, rock, rock, anything can happen. I hope Granny's bustle is tied on tight when she

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Hitch up the mule, cause I got a date. Tell the boss to go fly a kite, cause I'm rocking and rolling on a Saturday night. We pass a joint that's jumping with jive. Old mule starts to come alive. Flips his tail, says, holy gee. And then he sets right down on the whiffle tree. 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

0: says, turn down the wick. Dig that gal, she's a real gone chick. 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Wham, she's rockin' and a-rollin' on a Saturday night. 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
2: And who doesn't want to be rocking and rolling with Grandma on a Saturday night, particularly on a Friday morning?
1: Well, if she'd share some of that rheumatism medicine.
2: I think it would help you. I love records like this. That was Carson Robeson doing that number. And before that, we heard from Marvin Rainwater and Gamblin' Man. What did we have before that, Tim?
1: Oh, that was Don Gibson. You know, before he started sounding quite so slick, you know,
2: yes.
1: Chet Atkins had all the rough edges
2: sanded off.
1: Yeah. I ain't going to waste my time. Don Gibson, Ken Curtis. Now that's Festus from
2: Gunsmoke.
1: Yeah. But he was also one of the sons of the pioneers, wasn't he, at one time?
2: He could have been.
1: I believe. I have to check into that. Maybe one of our listeners can...
2: 512-472-5667. Any Festus fans out there, we can use you.
1: We started off with MGM's number one dude, yes. Hank Williams.
2: Yeah, classic records. And, let's see, that second song we played might not make some sense to some people. If you've seen the movie Shane, and if you remember the movie Shane, you will remember at the end of it, Shane rides away after adventures, shall we say.
1: Yeah.
2: And he's leaving behind his family out on the prairie, and the kid wants Shane, the young boy in the film, wants Shane to stay. And the movie ends with the child calling out, Shane, Shane, come back, Shane. And, of course, Shane never does.
1: Yeah.
2: And that's how it ends, and it became kind of a joke at the time. But it was rather moving at the end of the film.
1: Now, who'd you say directed that?
2: George Stevens directed
1: Stevens,
2: that,
1: okay.
2: One of our great American film directors. But right now, if you've never seen the movie Shane, it doesn't make any sense to have that kid suddenly calling out at the start and the end of the song. But now you know.
1: We are coming to you live from the Rod Moog Studio right here at KOOP, streaming live on the World Wide Web. At KOOP.org, you're listening to Pearl's General Store. I'm Tim Hurtenberger.
2: I'm the other guy, Lewis Harrison. Pearl is not able to be here this morning, and I think she's off attending her daughter's graduation, you see, Tim.
1: Mighty proud mama.
2: And
1: for good reason.
2: Yes, indeed. And let's see, Boots is somewhere other
1: Boots
2: than Austin.
1: In Southern right Illinois. Howdy, okay. Boots, if you're listening.
2: Yes, hey, hope things are going well for you. And so Miss Pearl and Boots called in the B team, and here we are. And coming up next, we've got Arthur Guitar Smith.

0: the kittens. Lost their mittens.
1: No, no, boys, boys, wait a minute, wait a minute. Cindy, we wanted a nursery rhyme tune, but this is 1951. We wanted something up, you know, with a little ump in it, rhythm.
2: Well, why don't you say so, Bob? Let it rip, boys.

0: That's the cat smell.
1: Cindy Walker with Bob Wills, Texas Playboys.
2: I love that record.
1: Yeah.
2: Meow. And you know that he got signed up by MGM.
1: That's right. They did, I think in the late 40s, I've got a couple of MGM Bob Wills, Texas Playboys albums.
2: Yeah, and he does note at the start of the record that this is 1951, so get with it. The first time I heard this record, Rob Moog played it on his show at one time, and the way it started out with her, the three little kittens, and I was, what in the world?
1: Yeah.
2: And then we get the joke, the punchline of the joke. But this was done before MGM Records, which was owned by MGM, Metro-Goldwyn-Mayer, the film company. It's a cute little record.
1: Sure is.
2: And it swings.
1: We got to hear Conway Twitty, a pretty early recording of Conway.
2: Yeah.
1: Of there, doing I Vibrate.
2: Yeah.
1: Red Savine ahead of that with Okie Dokie.
2: That's an early one of his. That's before he started with those monologues, shall we say, that he came up with.
1: Started that set with Arthur, guitar Boogie Smith.
2: Yeah.
1: Yeah. He's
2: that was a good swinger, too.
1: Sure was. We got a real nice call from Helen Bruner,
2: mm-hmm.
1: and she was a fan of the Ken Curtis movies. She had just watched in the Heat of the Night this week.
2: Yes.
1: And I asked her if she had seen Attack of the Killer Shrews, which I consider the pinnacle of his career.
2: It's a pinnacle, all right.
1: If you turn the chart upside down, I think it's the pinnacle.
2: Well, it's entertaining. You have to give
1: it
2: credit for that.
1: The shrews are little dogs with rugs on
2: and toupees on them, yes. But it is entertaining. And
1: it is that.
2: It was made by, I think it was made here in Texas, at least it was produced by some guy whose name I can't remember, Gordon somebody, I think, who was based in Dallas.
1: Okay.
2: Who made some schlocky films.
1: Chester I. Gordon, I can't think of his name.
2: I bet Dennis Compa would know if he's listening.
1: Dennis, straighten us out.
2: Yes.
1: Bert

0: I. Gordon.
1: Is
0: what I think it is. Yeah. And I bet you Dennis can straighten us out.
1: Okay.
0: Come on, Dennis.
1: Yes.
0: All right.
1: Don't leave us adrift.
0: What are we going to hear in this next
1: Okay, set? Coming up next right now on MGM Records, we are going to hear from a guy named Chuck Alimo, whom I've never heard of before. I don't know anything about him, his history, his music, his career, but he's inviting us to hop into his jalopy.

0: Chicken, I would rather pick a chicken, but the only chicken I would pick is you.
1: Peter might have picked a peck of pickled peppers. I ain't saying that the story isn't true.
0: Peter with his fancy picking couldn't touch my chicken picking, cause the only chicken I would pick is you. Picking pumpkin.
1: Are you teasing?
0: I'm picking posies.
1: Mighty pleasing.
0: Picking clover.
1: Makes me tickle.

0: taking poses.
1: Mighty pleasing.
0: Picking clover.
1: It makes me tickle.
0: Well, that's what makes you sweeter than a pickle.
2: Peter Piper picked a peck of pickled peppers.
0: I'm a clicking chicken picking papa too.

0: Okay, we heard from Cecil Campbell on that track, and a number called Rock and Roll Fever. Do you have rock and roll fever this morning, Tim?
1: No, but I've had a touch of the Boogie Woogie Flu.
0: Okay.
1: Yeah.
0: Yeah.
1: When Arthur Boogie Smith came on, it reared back up.
0: Okay. It took over, huh? Well, I had rocking pneumonia one time. That was 11 years ago, as you well know.
1: Oh, yes,
0: yeah.
1: I do.
0: Okay, before Cecil Campbell, we heard from Bud and Betty Bryant at their cutest, doing
1: sure.
0: Pepper Pickin' Time. And before that, we heard from the Andrews Brothers. No relation, we can assure you, to the sisters Andrews. And the number that the brothers did was Hot to Trot. Before that, we heard from Tom Anderson. He was ringing the bells, theoretically, on a number called... No More Blues From You. You mentioned Tom Anderson at UT.
1: Yes, there was a fellow named Tom Anderson who used to play the tower bells.
0: Yeah.
1: I think that instrument was called the carillon.
0: Yes.
1: And it was the range was expanded greatly at one time to where it could play a whole lot of more notes than it originally could, because it used to have a tiny little keyboard on the 10th floor. And then when they upgraded it, Tom Anderson would climb all the way to the top of the tower and play this enormous ranged thing. It was laid out like the keyboard of a piano, but
0: yeah.
1: with oak pegs that you would hit with your fist.
0: Wow.
1: And I would go up there and sneak up there and play a couple of notes of the, theme song for...
0: Andy Griffith?
1: No, the one that got used on the Blues Brothers movie, it was a Mancini Peter Gunn theme.
0: Uh-huh.
1: There were the bass notes. That's all I can play on the piano is the bass notes of the Peter Gunn theme, and I would play that on the low notes.
0: I wish I'd heard that.
1: Yeah,
0: that's great. No, I remember hearing the bells on the UT campus come lunchtime, but
1: yeah,
0: I never heard Peter Gunn. I did hear Happy Birthday a few times.
1: He did do that.
0: Oh, yeah, yeah. Okay, we started the particular set there with this guy named Chuck Limo and Hoppin' My Jalop.
1: Hoppin' My Jalop.
0: Yeah. You know, listening to these songs, a number of these songs are, let's face it, pretty derivative of better-known country and better-known early rock and roll songs. These are sort of also-rans, but it's interesting.
1: Sure
0: and
1: is.
0: And fun to hear. I hope you're enjoying it this morning. If you are, and if you would like to give us a call, we are at 512-472-5667. Tim Hurtenbooker over there.
1: And Lewis Harrison over there.
0: And the other guy, yeah. So Dennis calls us the Happiness Boys.
1: Yeah. I'm happy to be bringing this kind of music
0: to
1: you.
0: I'll take it, yeah. Yeah, I'll take it. And by the way, the Gordon we were looking for was a Texas broadcast mogul named Gordon McClendon.
1: Yes. Well, I don't know if that was his masterpiece, but...
0: Oh, yes, yes, it was. Yeah.
1: Okay, well, let's see what we got coming up in this next set. I see Charlie Carson coming
0: Charlie McCarthy, yeah. hope so.
1: Here we go.

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The Best of Austin winners will be announced in June, so stay tuned.

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1: 10 a.m. in the capital city. You're listening to Pearl's General Store. And was that Rock and Roll Mama?
2: Yeah, that was my Square Dancing Mama.
1: Square Dancing Mama.
2: Square Dancing Mama. We could have played that yesterday for Mama's Day.
1: Sure was. Bob Galyen. What else did we hear in that set, Lewis?
2: Okay, well, before my Square Dancing Mama, we heard Rock Doll by Bernie Early, Mud Hut by the Drifting Cowboys.
1: And the Mud Hut, Drifting Cowboys, that was Hank Williams' backing band.
2: Uh-huh.
1: And later on, Ray Price used that band for his backing group for a while.
2: Did they still call themselves the Drifting
1: for
2: Cowboys?
1: For a short period of time before he changed the name of the group that backed him up.
2: Yeah.
1: Also in that set, Penny Postcard, that was Slim Carter. And we started that set off with Charlie Carson.
2: And Charlie Carson would never have had a career if it weren't for Hank Williams, because he was doing a really rip-off in song and in style with I'll Sure Come A-Runnin'. Now, I'm convinced that he would deny that he was a Hank Williams wannabe.
1: Yeah.
2: But he was. He was.
1: So let's see. A lot of MGM stuff came out to support MGM Pictures.
2: Yeah, it did. And we'll be getting to that a little bit later on. We'll play something that has nothing to do with MGM's country music, but has a lot to do with MGM as a record label.
1: Okay.
2: But right now, we are taking note of rockabilly and hillbilly and C&W music on the old MGM label, which was a major label, but does not even exist anymore.
1: Yeah.

Well, if you want to get in trouble, don't know the sport. You get tangled up in the Texas court, just sass that judge and wave your arm. You'll be getting your mail on a cotton farm. Yeah, man. Well, that old big captain's a good old Joe. He just likes to see that cotton grow. Why, he's out in that field at the crack of dawn. He's talking that cotton, saying, come on, come on, cotton. Blast your hide, ain't you got no Texas pride? Now wheel and deal, let's show that man a cotton field. Yeah. Why, come on, cotton, now blast your hide. Ain't you got no Texas pride? Let's wheel and deal, let's show that man a cotton field. Why, you worse than that old guitar boy, that old lazy thing. He just strummed that guitar and sat and sang. Now, he couldn't pour coffee and he couldn't cook. He just strummed that guitar and read a book. Well, he couldn't chop and he couldn't hoe. And if the boss said stop, he was sure to go. And if the boss said go, he was sure to stop. And if he didn't look out, he's liable to drop. Yeah, and start singing and making up songs about people. Well, they let me out and they put me in jail. And I had a little trouble making bail. So I said, well, if it wasn't the county sheriff, it was a city cop. And I said, son, this has got to stop. Bought me some clothes and an old guitar and a steamship ticket for me and my car. And I went yonder way. Went down to South America where the ladies are gay. Oh, man, and I had myself a day. I had myself a ball. I met the cutest little gal. Her name was Consuela. And I said, hello, dear. I'm an American fella. She said, you have Espanol? I said, just a word or two. Bless your soul. I said, come over here. Kick off your shoes and tell old Ray all the local news. We talked and we conversed. I'm a pretty fast guy. I didn't want to tarry. So I asked the señorita if she'd like to marry. So she said, well, we'd ask her ma. And she said, okay, we'd ask her pa. Well, I asked her pa and he said, well, it could, because anyway, he knew we would. So the wedding date was set. Well, we got along without a rift. And one day she said, honey, I've got a gift. And she took me by the hand. She showed me 1,000 acres of cotton land. I said, who is that for? She said, you. I said, who? She said, you. I said, me. She said, see. I said, look here, Connie, let's face the facts. Now, old Ray ain't toting no cotton sack. So I kissed her goodbye and I felt like a beast. And I caught me a steamship head and knees, man, going yonder way. Well, I'm down here in the land of hula, just a sipping sake and making moolah, having myself a ball. My little Spanish queen won't be forgotten, but down here, son, they don't grow cotton.

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1: 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And we just heard Sparkling Brown Eyes. That was Jerry and Sky.
2: Wonder who they were.
1: You know, I don't know.
2: Maybe Jerry Mahoney and Sky King.
1: Okay. We'll check that out and see what we can dig up. Also ahead of that was Hank Hornsby with Cotton. That's a MGM single there. Ron Hargrave was Latch On. Dixon Hall was back there with Billy the Kid from an album called Outlaws of the Old West. And we started that set off with Watching the 710 Roll By by Buck Griffin.
2: And we have not heard of many of these people. We assume you haven't heard of them either, but they did make records. Country rock and roll, or early rockabilly music for MGM Records. And we're just sort of doing what we've done when we filled in for Pearl in the past, and that is take a record label from the past and just kind of plow through it and see what we come up with artists you've never heard of before and artists who are now legendary.
1: If you'd like to contact us, the number here in the studio is 512-472-5667. We always love to hear from you.
2: And you notice this morning we've been just mainly hearing from a bunch of guys who recorded for MGM. Well, we have a track coming up called Rock City Boogie, and it is by Little Rita Faye Wilson.

Co-op Radio celebrates events of cultural and historical significance. In May, we recognize May Day, also known as International Workers' Day. While May 1st has roots in ancient seasonal traditions, its modern meaning comes from the labor movement and the ongoing fight for fair wages, safe conditions, and dignity on the job. Those demands were met with resistance and often violence, but they led to real change. The 8-hour workday, child labor laws, and workplace protections that many still rely on today. That work continues. The federal minimum wage of $7.25 an hour is unchanged since 2009, while the cost of living rises. Gender equity and immigration policy remain deeply tied to how work and workers are valued in this country. Throughout May, Co-op highlights music and public affairs programming that reflect the voices, histories, and struggles of working people. More info about May Day at koop.org.

0: Al Rogers here on Pearl's General Store, the blues won't ever leave me.
1: Yeah.
0: He was a crooning on that.
1: He was, yes, he was. And before that, we were from Bob Riley doing the Midnight Line, and what did he take before he stepped into recording studio?
0: He was about wind up, wasn't he?
1: He was frantic on that number.
0: Sam Nichols was ahead of that. You'll Live to Regret It. Cowboy Sam Nichols on the Cattle label. And before that, Blues Moved In This Morning, George McCormick.
1: Yeah.
0: And we started that set off with Rock City Boogie, little Rita Fay.
1: Little Rita Fay Wilson, a.k.a. Audrey Williams, I would imagine.
0: Yeah, she sounded about like her.
1: She's no Shirley Temple.
0: No.
1: No Sophie Tucker either, for that matter. Okay, well, let's veer away from the country and rockabilly music for a moment, and then I'll explain why we veered.

0: Gene Kelly there, and Singing in the Rain, that's taken directly from the soundtrack of the 1952 movie Singing in the Rain. And if you're wondering what does that have to do with country music and rockabilly, absolutely nothing, of course, but it has a lot to do with the MGM Records. And I wanted to play that because the MGM Records started in 1946. And it started as a label that would issue songs from the movies that the parent movie studio, Metro-Goldwyn-Mayer, MGM, made. And they figured people would go to see their movie musicals. And MGM made a lot of movie musicals. And they probably made the best musicals of any studio in Hollywood. And the thinking was people go to the movies, enjoy the film, enjoy the songs, and now they can take the songs home with them and enjoy the recordings at home. And MGM Records was very successful in producing soundtrack albums on record. Ah. And then they decided to develop and grow, and they turned into a major record label. They had a jazz division, they had a pop division. I suppose Connie Francis was their major pop singer as years went by. They had a children's division, they had a classical division, and so forth. MGM no longer exists as a separate entity now. Like many record labels, it's been swallowed up by a conglomerate. It's in there in under Universal Music, along with everything from Capitol Records to Decca Records to labels we've never even heard of before. And so I just wanted to toss this in this morning just as an example of how MGM Records got started, how they developed, and what they covered. And of course, in covering country music, their biggest star was and still remains Hank Williams. The label may not exist these days, but you can still go out and find Hank Williams CDs and get virtually everything he recorded.
1: Absolutely.
0: Yeah. And you can also, as we've heard, hear the later recordings of Bob Wills. He had been with Columbia and the various Columbia labels for decades. And when they let him go, he moved over to MGM.
1: Well, you were mentioning the Universal label, and on one of my favorite, all-time favorite versions of the Graveside Service was a show dedicated to the masters that were lost in a terrible fire at the Universal, the
0: studios out in California and Hollywood. Yeah, that was a major catastrophe for the recording industry. They tried to play it down at first and say there was nothing really valuable was lost. And I remember they singled out an organist whose name slips me right now. D was his last name, and my mind has gone blank on the first name. But they tried to play down the extent of the fire, but it did turn out to be really major, and they lost many, many master recordings. Now, there are copies. They still exist. They're still around and still available, but not the masters. And that was a tragedy.
1: It sure was.
0: Yeah.
1: And Graveside Service kicks off our Saturday lineup every Saturday morning, 9 a.m.
0: Followed by the Lounge Show with Jay Warblard from 10 until noon. And then it continues after that.
1: It sure
0: that.
1: Does.
0: Yeah. But right now you're listening to The General Store. Pearl and Boots Are Both Away. I'm Lewis Harrison.
1: I'm Tim Hurtenberger.
0: And we are here, the B-Team is here to provide some entertainment for you this morning. We're listening to MGM Records, and let's face it, there's a lot of derivative material that we're listening to this morning, but there's some gems among the selections as well. Okay, well, let's get back to the country and rockabilly sound of MGM, and let's go rocking and rolling with Fred Sandy.

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0: party said it wants to learn just how to love, and I'd sure like to teach it. But look what's following me home tonight. Mama, can I keep it?
1: Why does that record make me think of Frank Zappa?
2: I don't know.
1: Well, never mind. But anyway, look what followed me home tonight. That was Jimmy Walker who did that number. And before that, Jack Valentine did Song of the Bandit. Yeah. Country Cattin' by Jimmy Swan, Rockin' Rollin' Stone by Andy Starr, and as Tim and I were noting, it was like he was headed for the Sun Radio Studios,
2: yeah,
1: recording studios, and like Bugs Bunny took a left turn at Albuquerque and got lost. We started the set with Frank Standy, Let's Go Rock and Roll, and why not, particularly why if not? Grandma's around.
2: Yes, sir, we are in the old home stretch here on Pearl's General Store. Jeff Keane is in there, ready to bring you another stellar edition of The Hot Pocket.
1: The Hot Pocket is a terrific show, so stay tuned.
2: Yes. Okay, what we got coming up next?
1: Okay, coming up next, and we're getting near the final set. This is Rusty Wellington, and let's see, a track called Rockin' Chair on the Moon.

0: That is Floyd Kramer that you're hearing in the background.
1: And the Good Time Cakewalk.
0: And we're about to cakewalk on out of here and hand it on over to Jeff Keane and the Hot Pocket. And we heard The End of the Line, a Johnny Gimble classic there with Bob Wills and his Texas Playboys.
1: And Wills giving a shout out to Johnny Gimble as well on the track.
0: Oh, yes. Yeah. And we are going to be doing a centennial tribute on May the 28th. Here in the studio, we will have Emily Gimble, Alana James, and Dan Foster with
1: us. Can't wait.
0: Yes.
1: Can't wait. We're looking to get some other people, too. So.
0: Oh, yes.
1: Yeah.
0: Well, thanks for listening, folks. I'm Tim Hurtenberger.
1: I'm the other guy, Lewis Harrison, also saying thanks for listening. Stay tuned.

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My name's Jeff Keane. I'll be here with you for the next hour, bringing you all sorts of tasty tunes. Big thanks to Tim and Lewis. Always great to hear them. Man in the store. All right, well, let's get this show started here. We're going to start it off this morning with the Dave Clark 5. Hope you enjoy this one.

You just heard Jimmy Witherspoon doing Spoon's Blues. Before that, you heard Just Don't Care. That was Screaming Jay Hawkins from 1962. And we started the set off with the Dave Clark Five doing Can't You See That She's Mine from 1964's The Dave Clark Five Return. We're going to continue on our show here with here's a little Louis Jordan number that I heard. I don't know where I heard it. I was listening to something or other, but I hadn't heard this one before, and now I did, and now you're gonna. It's called A Man's Best Friend is a Bed.

ask any soldier, marine or sailor, or anyone who's been without. What do they miss most? What thought is foremost? No, sir, you're wrong. It's just a great big comfortable bed where you can really spread out. And all that, take it from me.

0: Such a satisfying bass link on that last track there. That was Love Is For Me, The Meters from Rejuvenation, 1974. And speaking of funky bass, the one before that, Ray Charles, Your Love Is So Doggone Good. Can you believe how funky that is? That bass with the smooth backing strings. I mean, what's not to love? That was from Love Country Style, 1970 Ray Charles album that I think is just fantastic. I picked that up on vinyl a few months ago, and it's just hit after hit. And at the top of the set, you heard Louis Jordan from 1953 doing A Man's Best Friend Is a Bed. And I remembered where I heard that from. I was listening to Bob Dylan's Theme Time Radio Hour. I have a bunch of old recordings of that. One of my former favorite shows. I would catch that on, I don't know where that was broadcasting, Sirius XM somewhere, but in like 2007, it was a great time catching Bob deep diving on a bunch of music. And that was from an episode called Sleep, and I thought that was a fun one. Thanks so much for tuning in today. We're going to play a little station message and be right back.
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0: I mean, speaking of Bob, let's play a Bob Dylan song that I don't think I've played on this show before. And for my money, it's the best song on not a great album, Street Legal, from 1978. This is called Is Your Love in Vain?

0: man, that song has no business being so funky. Oh, I love it so much. That intro grabs you with both hands. The piano and the harp flourishes at the perfect amount of sparkle. Each verse slowly ratchets up the tension. And the lyrics, which are just fantastic, feel sharper and brighter when they're all like wrapped in that plush harmony and orchestra. Oh, man, the Raycon of singers. That's Windmills of Your Mind, 1969. The original version of that song is blanking on the guy's name, but it was featured in the Thomas Crown Affair with Steve McQueen, if you've seen that old movie. And man, the Raycon of singers just take it to the next level. Unreal. Before that, you heard The Who doing Odorono from their concept album, The Who Sell Out, from 1967. And we started it off with Bob Dylan doing Is Your Love in Vain from Street Legal from 1978. I said that's my favorite track on that album, which isn't amazing. That particular song, though, has really great, some great lyrics in there. I've dined with kings, I've been offered wings, and I've never been too impressed, says Bob Dylan. No surprise there. Thanks so much for tuning in today, and thanks for the really nice phone calls. And I'm going to play a little station business and be right back with more Hot Pocket.
1: ¿Quieres empezar tu fin de semana temprano? 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

0: That was Elton John from the Tumbleweed Connection, 1970, a kind of underrated album, in my opinion. They got a lot of good ones on there. That was called Son of Your Father. Before that, you heard Lynyrd Skynyrd, their first album, doing Things Going On. I heard a Lynyrd Skynyrd song while hanging out at Fraser's Long and Low, and it unlocked something in me. I had temporarily forgotten about them, and they've been hitting the spot lately for me. And at the top of the set, you heard Little Willie John doing Let Them Talk from 1960. That guy sounds so good. Love Little Willie John.
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0: We're going to dip a toe into the 1980s here. This is a Paul McCartney song that he recorded with Michael Jackson. Fun fact about this song, just to think about while you're listening to it, is that when he was recording the music video for this song, Michael was asking him for advice, something like that, and Paul said that he should get into publishing, like buying people's songs. And Michael thought, I'm going to buy your songs. And so he bought the Beatles catalog, and it took Paul forever to get it back. This is Say, Say, Say.

That was Steely Dan, of course, doing Reeling in the Years from Can't Buy a Thrill, 1972. Before that, you heard a song from the 90s. That was Broadcast doing a song called The Book Lovers from an album called Work and Non-Work from 1996. Didn't sound like it was from 1996, though, did it? And at the top of the set, you heard Paul McCartney and Michael Jackson doing Say, Say, Say from 1983. Coming up in about 10 seconds is the Africa Express with Dean today, so stay tuned for that. Thanks so much for tuning in today. See you next week.

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Always playing great music from the ages. Always a surprise and always an old favorite that I haven't listened to in too many years. I love that show. We're getting started today with Al Roman. It's a 1976 recording from the group Mombasa. Next up, also from 1976, Pat Thomas and Marijata with I Can Say on Co-op 91.7 FM, KOOP.org.

Kwanini from South African producer, DJ, and curator Issa Williams. That's from his brand new album, Dala What We Must. Eisu Nganya from High Life Band, The Sweet Talks, was before that. And we started off the set with Pat Thomas and Marijata after our opener, which was Al Rahman from the group Mombasa. This is Africa Express. It's Dean sitting in for Melinda B today. We're going to take a station break. We'll be right back with lots more music. 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

The National Day of Reason is a secular celebration for humanists, atheists, freethinkers, and the non-religious. The day is celebrated annually on the first Thursday in May in response to the statutory observance of a National Day of Prayer in the United States, which many atheists and secular groups deem unconstitutional. A 2023 survey of over 11,000 Americans by the Pew Research Center reported that 28% of them, a growing proportion, classify themselves as non-religious. This trend towards secularism echoes a sentiment that was beautifully encapsulated by the late great Carl Sagan, who famously stated, "Extraordinary claims require extraordinary evidence." Please join Co-op Radio this Thursday, May 7th, as we recognize and celebrate the National Day of Reason.

0: 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Come with us on a journey which seeks out the senior and largely forgotten originators and forerunners from the early pioneers and immigrants, bringing with them the musics of their homelands, creating a rich musical heritage. 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

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It's Dean here, sitting in for Melinda B. Better catch up with what we've been listening to before the show ends. Starting all the way back there with the set before the break, we started out with Itadi, Togolese singer, with Watch Your Life. After that, we had I Am Black. That was from Albert Nadeau. We followed that up with A Chance to Give. That was from Mulatu Astatke, in there with Black Jesus Experience. After that, legendary Ebo Taylor with Nyan Nyan. Then we had the break. After that one, we had Makoma with Jemba Groove. Right now, Osama Kuyate with his song Kithimba. And that is going to take us close to the end. Still got another track to play after this, but I'm going to say my goodbyes now. Again, it's Africa Express. Dean here. You can catch me on my regular show, Audio Graffiti, where we also play Afrobeat, iLive, Ethio Jazz, along with chill sounds from around the world. Melinda B will be back next week. And Alan Campbell is coming up next. So stay tuned for People United. We're going to go out with Okokoba. That's a track from the Ghanaian high life artist Jedibly Ambole. What's more? Co-op, KOP, 91.7 FM, KOP.org, Community Radio in Austin, Texas. 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
1: You're listening to People United, the show in solidarity with the people of the world. I'm Alan Campbell. This week, People United talks with Lisa Fithian about her book, Shut It Down, Stories from a Fierce, Loving Resistance. Lisa Fithian is a social justice organizer and trainer whose specialty is nonviolent direct action. Her book, Shut It Down, is both a memoir and a manual, providing selected reminiscences of her life's work as the basis for insights and suggestions for other activists. Shut It Down, Stories from a Fierce, Loving Resistance was released by Chelsea Green Publishing on September 3rd, 2019. You catch me speaking with its author, Lisa Fithian, at the radio station on October 26, 2019. 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Lisa Fithian, welcome back to Co-op Radio.
5: It's a pleasure to be here, Alan. Thanks so much.
1: You had written an earlier book that really was a manual, Kicking Corporate Booty, which became then the impetus for you bring more of your life lessons and providing basis to flesh out a little bit more of the reasoning behind some of the conclusions you had come to.
5: Well, it wasn't really a book. It was a 56-page manual that I did in 2.5 days. But it was the basis of what I thought, oh, if I could do this, I could probably write a book, and I could probably do it in a year's time if that just took 2 days. So a lot of what was in that ended up in the book, but the book became much more than that. And as such, the name changed as well. I thought Kicking Corporate Booty would be the name of the book, but Shut It Down is what emerged.
1: You only draw select lessons. I mean, there are things that are missing. I've seen at least one of your websites where you mentioned a Supreme Court action you did for gay and lesbian rights. Would that have been after the Bowers v. Hardwick decision?
5: Mm-hmm. Yep.
1: The March on Washington for Gay and Lesbian Rights, sort of the second national one after the one in 1979.
5: The first big one was 1987.
1: Right.
5: That was where almost 800 people were arrested blocking the Supreme Court. It was October 11th, I think, 1987.
1: It was October 11th, yep, because it became National Coming Out Day in successive years.
5: Yeah, exactly.
1: And so you took part in that.
5: Yes, I was on the National Steering Committee for that. You know, when I sent it to an editor, it was 180,000 words. But the publishers, and as I learned, because I know nothing about books really, is that 80,000 to 90,000 is what a book should be. So half of it was cut. So there's no question there are many, many stories that didn't end up in this book. But a website that you mentioned, organizingforpower.org, is a site that's got tons of materials for people that are interested in being organizers or trainers, and it's got some history there as well. But I sometimes think I waited too long to write this book because there was so much material, it was really hard to figure out which stories am I going to tell. But, you know, I'm happy with what we got in, and who knows what will happen in the future.
1: I find it interesting, too, that there is utility in what you share. At the same time, it's oftentimes very revealing. At the same time, you're able to get even the more emotionally fraught aspects of your life into insights that may be useful for other people fighting for social justice causes.
5: There's no question that, you know, when this book was coming together, I knew that I wanted it to have how-tos. So that's why it's riddled with toolboxes. I knew that stories were important, and I knew that having some critical thinking aspects, theoretical aspects, were important as well. Like, how do we think about what we need to do in order to create social change? So all those were part of it. And originally when I wrote it, they were in three different sections. But my editor, Catherine Don from Yellowbird, really helped me weave them together. You know, I wanted this book to be able to speak to just ordinary people that were upset with what was happening in their community, their world, and help give them a sense of how to move forward to create that change that's so desperately needed. It's fascinating to me. This book took 7 years, and I was really feeling like it needed to come out sooner. But in hindsight, I feel like it came out right on time, because we're at a moment in political history where we need to rise up like never before. And I think that this book is helping inspire people and help them know how to actually do the hard work of organizing, of bringing people together, building the containers that allow people to take risks, and to do it in a way that actually prefigures a new set of relationships that can help be the foundation of a new world.
1: We tend to think about political climate in terms of who's in the White House. The earliest things you focus on as an adult fresh out of college would be things related to the Reagan administration. You end the book with the start of the Trump administration. But what I find interesting is when you talk about civil disobedience and political protests, a lot of it is kind of indifferent to that, focusing on the ground and how you can create meaningful change without feeling either encouraged or deterred by who may be in office.
5: Well, when I was young, I defined success for myself if I could get one person to wake up and begin to work differently in the world, that I'd been successful. You know, again, when I was coming out of college, I started working with Abby Hoffman. I had been involved in president of the student government in high school and college, and I did some legislative work coming out of college. And I learned that, yes, there's power in those halls, but it's really a much more abusive power. And I began to realize that it was what we did in the streets that made the difference and created a popular mandate to bring those in power to do the right thing. A lot of that has been my focus, and so I definitely believe that who's in office makes a difference, but I 100% also know that whoever's in power, Democrats or Republican, they're not fundamentally going to address the flaws that we're dealing with or make the deep-rooted changes that we need. And so part of our organizing has got to be about working in ways that are addressing those deep-rooted problems in how we're doing our work.
1: The time you spend reflecting on your childhood, you talk about your parents and you talk about specific things you did in high school and college. Now, I noticed you are born in 1961, sort of graduated high school in 1979. I'm wondering if you could maybe fill in what the new social movements happening during those years had an impact on your thinking concurrent and leading up to those things. Mm-hmm.
5: Well, I didn't come out of a political family, which is fascinating to me.
1: And that's something else that you mentioned.
5: Yeah. So it's like, how did I get to spend my life doing politics when it wasn't really part of how I grew up? I mean, you couldn't, as a young child, you couldn't escape what was happening in the 60s. But I didn't know how to really understand it or process it. And like, I remember flower power. And I have some memories about the Vietnam War and as we hit into the 70s and the Watergate scandal. I was aware of it, but I didn't know how to understand it or make sense of it. And even, you know, the 70s is in some ways the beginning of the rise of the anti-nuclear movement, which, again, I was aware was happening. But, again, I don't think I really began to understand global or national political dynamics until the early 80s when I started working with Abby Hoffman and I read the book Bitter Fruit, and I was beginning to understand foreign policy and looking much more clearly at how our government was working. What I was learning in that process was terrifying, quite frankly, at how corrupt our government can be to the highest levels of power. It was radicalizing for me. I was learning how to organize. I was learning that things were unjust. I was learning that people working together could change things. But I didn't understand the scale of how challenging things were in this country until I started to do more work around foreign policy. And I just have continued on that path ever since, trying to work on creating change large and small. And, you know, in a lot of my life and lessons are like nothing is ever either or, it's and both. And working at a small scale to win a budget that allowed children or young people to have recreational or extracurricular activities was as important as working against an administration organization that was cutting financial aid. I've just been about the basics of organizing. I mean, it's so funny. It's like, I really hate labels, and I really never wanted to label myself. But the only label that I really love is organizer. You know, that's one that I'm happily willing to take on.
1: There are two things that you're very self-aware of throughout the book, and that's your subordinate status as a woman under patriarchy and your privileged status as a white person or white supremacy. I'm wondering to what degree being a woman, you know, initially a girl, with the rise of the women's movement, to what degree that kind of inspired you in terms of what options and opportunities were available for you going into the future?
5: It's funny because I guess I could say probably the feminist movement of the 60s may have also informed me, again, not necessarily at a conscious level, but, you know, when I was growing up, teenage years, even going into college years, I never questioned that I had power. I never questioned that I could really do anything I wanted to do. I just was very clear in the world that I could do what I want. And that probably is also partnered with being a white person and not understanding at the time what privilege that granted me. It really wasn't until later that I began to really become much more aware of sexism as I got more into the work world and I began to see these dynamics and I began to see even for myself how it impacted me. And again, as I grew older and more aware, and also as I started to learn about white supremacy and internalized racial oppression, which has both superiority and inferiority, I could begin to understand all the ways that I minimized and diminished myself and questioned myself and began to understand this is a result of sexism and patriarchy. It's not really who I am, but it's how I have been socialized to believe who I am as a woman. It's painful when you begin to see that and you see out in the world how it actually has a direct impact on your life. You know, at the same time, as a white person, I also, over these years and many years of doing work around learning about racism and how to undo racism, I have begun to see how I carry out and can enact a white supremacist way of thinking and culture. And I also, the more I've learned about it, the more I also realize that I've adopted a set of behaviors in the world as a result of white supremacy that are actually also quite destructive to my humanity. Growing up, I was like feeling like so many things were wrong with me. And as I've learned about white supremacy, I began to see like, oh, this isn't who I really am. It's just how I've socialized to believing who I am. So both of those belief systems of oppression have definitely affected my development. And as I work to do more healing and as I've learned more about them, I'm trying to free myself from both of them.
1: Well, you mentioned a lot about race and gender with regard to your access to privilege and your subordination. I don't see you in your memoir, not to say that you don't do it in other contexts, talk about being a queer person or heterosexism. And I'm especially interested in how coming out or feeling safe coming out intersected or had some relationship with your being politically active.
5: I was active before I came out. It was in college when I realized that I was a lesbian and when I first fell in love with my first partner. And again, it was just, for some reason, I never really took on that oppression of heterosexism or homophobia. This is who I was. I mean, there was no question that there were fears connected to that, you know, fear of telling my mother. But, you know, what I've learned over these years, too, you just have to face your fears and go through it because that's one of the ways you free yourself. The truth is, like, when I came to Texas, though, I was actually much more nervous. And I remember my partner at the time and I were driving someplace to South Texas, and we stopped in a gas station, and she, like, tried to take my hand, and I immediately pulled it away because I was terrified because I just was not secure in this state about how safe I would be. So it's not been a major obstacle for me in my life, but there are definitely times I've had to try and figure out how am I going to negotiate this space.
1: Again, there was that one Supreme Court action that you're a part of, but also when you reflect on 1987, you talk about, and this is just amazing, because in this post-9/11 America we think of, I think most of us would be scared about trying to shut down the CIA for a day. But when you and your colleagues in political resistance want to protest the Reagan Doctrine in Nicaragua and Angola, you just went ahead and did it. And it was a very successful action. And, you know, you weren't sent to federal prison for the rest of your life.
5: The CIA was in April 1987. Right. The Supreme Court action was in October. I definitely have learned over these years that how important it is to go to these places of power and confront them directly, because, you know, there's something that changes in us when we face our fears. You know, back to the CIA for a minute. Yeah, I didn't spend time in federal prison, but that action was actually kind of terrifying, because it was during the organizing for that the lug nuts on my car were loosened. And I was driving on Rock Creek Parkway and this incredible thumping. And fortunately, I pulled over because my tire was about to fall off. You know, another person on the staff had their wires in their car cut. It was also around that time doing a lot of work that the Contras had an office in Washington, D.C. And I got death threats coming off of some of my actions there. I had my finger permanently dislocated from a protest in front of the Contra headquarters when a Contra came out and there was a scuffle with a flag. Like, he hit me in the head with it and I grabbed it and it wrenched it out of my hand. And you can see this finger. Those of you listeners can't see it, but I have a crooked finger. So it was dangerous back then. And that's one of the things that's important to understand. And I teach this in my trainings all the time, is that this work we do to confront these systems of power that are corrupt and violent, it's not a game. This is putting our lives on the line at times. And if you look throughout history for movements that have risen up, people have been killed. And so we have to take this seriously, which is also why I say this is sacred work. If you're truly going to organize and contest power and try and bring about fundamental change, the state, no matter how nonviolent you are, the state will always come back with a violent response. We've seen it again and again. So we have to organize in a way to protect ourselves, defend our communities, and to make sure that we have the supports that we need to do for healing the trauma that's unfortunately inevitable.
1: Again, that gets back to affect, about the ways people can feel alternately inspired and demoralized.
5: You know, again, one of the pieces I've learned over many years of doing this work is that all the problems that we face as a result of these belief systems of hate and superiority affect our movements. And our social justice movements have been full of a lot of toxicity as well. We tend to replicate what's in the dominant culture. And so we have got to learn to work differently. We've got to learn how to do healing from the trauma, because I think, you know, what I would say is that the consequence of living in these systems of oppression and superiority is trauma. And if you're an indigenous person, a black person, a trans person, a Latinx person, you live every day with trauma, not knowing what could happen. For those of us that are white, we don't really fully understand how messed up we've gotten as a result of these belief systems. And so we also have been injured, but because we have benefited by these systems, we've given access, we have privilege, we're comfortably sick. And so until we can begin to separate ourselves from the privileges that we have acquired as a result of it and begin to look at what it has cost us, what we have lost in this process, we also act out of trauma and fear, and I would say irrational fears, I've learned. And so there's a massive healing process that we all need to do in order to get free from this dominant culture.
1: There are two ways we can go with this, and I want to spend time with both of them. One is the feelings, the risks, and the challenges associated with challenging and protesting institutions. But there's also all those things when it comes to working together with a diverse group of people who, in addition to not sharing your demography, come with different values and assumptions.
5: I mean, yes, those are two big questions.
1: I think the latter is more challenging than the former.
5: Right. So that's one of is, how do you work across division? And the first thing we need to understand is that those divisions were intentionally created to destabilize us and to keep all of us out of feeling our power. And so again, once, particularly those of us that are white, that have more power in the society, once we can begin to understand how we've been set up and we do the hard work of undoing these belief systems, undoing our privilege, it's not safe for marginalized communities to really be in relationship with us, because we will unconsciously perpetuate that harm. I always have believed that those in the position of the greatest power have the greatest responsibility to undo those dynamics. For those of us that are white, we can no longer ignore the fact that we're white. First, we have to understand that we are a collective. We have been raised to believe certain things. We have lived in a society that has granted us access to land, to property, whether it be homes, to education. And again, all those systems are flawed and it's problematic, but there are other communities that have been denied access to property and land and institutions, or at least find themselves in the bottom. You can look at any social system in our country and you can see a ranking of disproportionality and disparity. White people are always on top, Black folks are always on the bottom. Asian and Latinx folks sort of move in between. And in many cases, Indigenous folks don't even get counted in the ranking. That's the truth. You can see it in any system that's tracking this data. The term I use, it was really a term that was gifted to me through my work at Standing Rock and the elders of the Great Sioux Nation, really understanding, like, what does it mean to be in right relationship? For those of us with more power and access, it means stepping out of space and working in such a way that more people have access. Those of us with power and privilege need to use that strategically to open up more space, create more room. And once we do that, I think the ability to be in relationship with more marginalized communities, build relationships with people that are different from ourselves, becomes a much safer space, and there's greater opportunity to really build the alliances and to work in solidarity. And I think that would be another piece I'd bring forward, is that we're about to enter a new decade. And I'm often talking about what is it has to be radically different. And one of the things that I think I'd like to see our movements embrace is a very intentional commitment to showing up in solidarity with other movements. There's just not enough of us fighting for justice.
1: People have been talking about that end of a decade to beginning of a decade for years and years and so on, but...
5: Exactly. It's one thing to talk about it, though. It's another thing to make an intentional commitment.
1: People have mentioned that from time immemorial. Certainly since you and I have been born, we've heard people talk about that.
5: But there's a deeper practice that can happen. And, you know, that's part of where it all comes down to me. It's like this idea of the pillars of empire, the pillars of support that allow these systems to continue the way they are. And this idea that if people rise up and chip away at those systems, the whole thing can come down. It became clear to me as I was going deeper in this book that we're often focused on the pillars, which are often the institutions. We're not focused enough on the foundation. And when I began to explore the foundation, I realized that there were four key parts to it. One is the history. What is the history that is told and who's telling it and what is not told? What are the belief systems? Who's perpetuating them? What are they? And what are the belief systems we need to start bringing in? What are the values we practice? And I often say to people, figure out the values of the dominant culture, figure out the opposite, and put that into practice. And then what are the norms? What are our behaviors, our practices in a daily way? So part of our work is rebuilding a foundation that's really truly rooted in liberation. Let's understand that what we are doing now is creating the history as well as the future. Let's start looking at the values that are truly rooted in things like cooperation and not competition. And let's start practicing humanistic organizing, relationship building, knowing that we need to look out for one another. And, you know, in Austin, you know, there's been some great organizing that's been taking place since Trump came in. And before, that there's, like everything, there's a long history of great organizing in this city. But not long after Trump came in and we were facing the Muslim ban, there was going to be a Muslim rally day at the Capitol. And the community was concerned because the year before somebody had come on stage and took the mic. And so there was a call for support. And many different organizations came together and mobilized. And over 2,000 people in Austin showed up, linked up arms, formed this three-row deep human perimeter around the rally to protect that space so that the Muslim community could come and do their rally. It was amazing. It was like an incredible act of solidarity and what things could look like if we make a commitment to try and protect one another.
1: Ideological alignment is easier said than done. In fact, one of the subtle challenges when you write about Standing Rock in your book, by the way, for listeners just tuning in, we're speaking with Lisa Fithian about her memoir / handbook, Shut It Down, which offers life lessons on nonviolent direct action. One subtle yet notable challenge you had at Standing Rock was maintaining the principles of horizontal organizing while also making sure you had approval from troubled elders. You want to talk a little bit about that?
5: Well, there were some strong foundations set down by the elders of Standing Rock and other Indigenous elders that came across the continent. There was no question that direct action was one of the strategies. But for many Indigenous people, direct action is not a concept that is part of their daily view of the world. And so just even understanding what that meant. And then the Indigenous People Power Project, working with the Standing Rock Sioux Tribe, developed a set of principles. It was also very clear that having permission from elders was an important part of carrying anything out. And that was a piece that was offered not just on action, but the importance of anybody that came there to ask for consent before they did things. Because a lot of people just showed up and did what they wanted without any understanding of the consequences. So we were offered many lessons along the way, and there was a clear request for gaining consent on what we did. But during one of the periods that I was there, it was around Thanksgiving, there was, going into November too, there was just thousands of people arriving. And I did work with a multiracial network of organizers from a number of different organizations, AIM, the American Indian Movement, the Brown Berets, Black Lives Matter, the Indian Problem. And we began to put in place a structure for people in the camp to come get involved in the actions. Because prior to that, you had a situation where within the Osetishikawan camp, there were many different camps and many different ways of proceeding. And unless you were in one of the smaller camps, you might not know what was going on. And often it was like it wasn't until somebody drove around with a bullhorn that said, you know, line up at the gate. You'd show up at the gate and you'd deploy to an action, but you didn't really necessarily know what was even going to happen. And so we created a space where there would be like a daily morning assembly. And before that would be a council. So anybody from any camp that was organizing an action could come and basically come to the assembly and present what they were doing with whatever information they wanted to provide. And then the group I was working with, which we called ourselves the Action Gaggle, also organized actions. And so that was a space where hundreds of people would come and figure out what was going on and could get more information so that they could go in a way that was prepared and not find themselves in a situation without knowing what was going on. And it served, I think, a really important function for a while. And it was horizontal, meaning that there was like nobody in power, but there were definitely people coordinating. And it was urging people to self-organize and to get with their group or their camp to come with the resources that they needed. It was very clear to us that we were not getting daily permission for the actions that we were doing. But we were working with the principles that were set out. We were working to make sure that it was a sacred event, that we got blessings. And, you know, one day, one of the elders came in, Chief Arvo Looking Horse, and I did approach him with some tobacco to let him know what had been happening and to ask for his permission, or at least to get information about whether or not what we were doing was within what they had hoped for. And fortunately, it was very clear that they were grateful for the work we all had been doing. And we got encouragement to continue to do this work. So it was one of the more open spaces for people to come and plug in, and some really beautiful things happened.
1: One of the things that you say in your book, again, we're talking with Lisa Fithy and her book is Shut It Down, is that while you were unsuccessful in shutting down the Dakota Access Pipeline, you know, the West feel that there was a lot of success in forging new communities, new ways of thinking, new ways of organizing.
5: I like to talk a lot about embodied experience because I think we learn through our bodies. Thousands of people who came to Standing Rock got an embodied experience of being in community, a community that was rooted in respect for elders, respect for

0: there's always things that come out of it. And so there have been continuing fights against pipelines all around the country, and more indigenous organizers have been rising up and convening and organizing. So many quote-unquote Americans, quote-unquote, they often think about how Native Americans were in the past. And, you know, we have to be clear. There was a massive genocidal project that was waged in the theft of this land where, depending on who you ask for, 30 to 50 million indigenous people were slaughtered and then invisibilized by being put on reservations and then having their children stolen from them and being put in boarding schools to strip them of their culture. And so for many people in this country who are not paying attention, a lot don't even realize that indigenous people still exist. And so what happened at Standing Rock, it was like yet another moment of rising up and liberation. And that is going to have profound effect as we go forward into the future, because as the planet, which we know is in a state of collapse, the Native Americans and indigenous people around the world are the stewards of these lands who have a wisdom about how to restore and come back into balance. And so if we can, you know, those of us that are not native to this land or other lands, if we can get ourselves back into a place of openness and humility, there is wisdom that can guide us toward a healthier future. We just have to really listen.
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2: 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More information and ticket details are available at koop.org.
1: The program in progress is an encore presentation. Views expressed are not necessarily those of the station or its board directors, staff, volunteers, or underwriters. You're listening to People United, the show in solidarity with people of the world. I'm Alan Campbell. This hour, People United is talking with Lisa Fithian about her book, Shut It Down, Stories from a Fierce, Loving Resistance. Lisa Fithian is a social justice organizer and trainer whose specialty is nonviolent direct action. Her book, Shut It Down, is both a memoir and a manual, providing selected reminiscences of her life's work as the basis for insights and suggestions for other activists. Shut It Down, Stories from a Fierce Loving Resistance, was released by Chelsea Green Publishing on September 3rd, 2019. You catch me speaking with its author, Lisa Fithian, at the radio station, October 26, 2019. You're listening to People United on KOOP, Co-op Radio Austin. A moment ago, Lisa, you were talking about your work with other people at Standing Rock in protest of the Dakota Access Pipeline. You mentioned that shutting down the pipeline was not successful, but building new communities and openings for really inspiration for other protests around the country against other such projects was very successful. Now I want to kind of deal with the mere image of that, something that was successful in terms of its goals, yet has some destructive moments right away, and that'd be common ground relief, where things did not work. Few of us know for a fact to have dealt with a paid federal informant and provocateur, yet many of us have dealt with charismatic bullies. I know you've written about this years ago in the immediate aftermath of Brandon Darby's exposure as a federal informant. But, you know, coming from that and common ground relief, I guess, over 10 years afterwards, what's your postmortem?
0: I think one of the things I learned in that period was to pay attention to people's behavior. Are they disorganizing and creating harm, or are they really contributing to the community? And when the FBI chooses to put people into the mix of organizers, there's

0: different roles that they play. Some of it might just be to get information. Some of it might be to provoke. Some of it might be to just destabilize the work. And Brandon, we do know for sure, as of 2007-ish, Brandon was for sure in relationship with the FBI. What we don't know is whether that relationship began earlier. And the truth is that I moved to Austin in February 2002 and began doing a lot of organizing. And Brandon was in the mix back then. And there are definitely things that were happening that lead me to believe that it is very possible he had a relationship with the FBI long before Common Ground. And then once we hit the ground in New Orleans, there was a tremendous amount of organizing being done. And there's no question that Brandon was a beloved organizer. He wasn't even an organizer. He didn't even know how to organize, quite frankly. I, for better or worse, mentored him at times. But in terms of Malik Rahim, he and Scott Crowe, of which Common Ground was really their brainchild, you know, really embraced Brandon as like a son. And so, you know, he had a lot of leeway to do lots of things. And even when it became clear that his behavior was problematic, there was very little way to hold him accountable. And as it got worse, there was really still no way to hold him accountable. And those of us that began to speak up, it didn't seem to make any difference. And I remember I was in a meeting and Brandon just lashed out at me. And after the meeting, a couple of the men in the meeting came up to me and were like, Lisa, we can't, we're so, and I was just like, listen, I have nothing to say to you. If you can sit in a room and let him do that without trying to stop that, it's like, I have nothing to say to you in this moment. And part of the problem is, like, as you said, there's charismatic bullies. And so part of my conclusion is, you know, for those charismatic bullies, it doesn't matter whether they're working for the state or not. If their behavior is disruptive, harmful, disorganizing, we as a community have got to find ways to intervene and interrupt that. And this is one of the things in organizing in general, in our movements. We as humans are not raised to deal with conflict. In fact, we're almost raised to create conflict. And here in the
1: South. Or avoid conflict.
0: And avoid conflict. And that's part of the culture in Texas, quite frankly. So what happens, though, a lot is that there's a problem and nobody deals with it, or they deal with it by escalating things. And one of the consequences of not dealing with it, people are allowed to continue to be in our organizations or our movements. And the consequence is that we lose people. People leave. Or more trauma is created. And I just, again, don't feel like we can afford to allow that to happen. The People's Institute of Survival and Beyond is my primary mentor on doing undoing racism work. And one of their ways of working is saying that we throw no one away. And I agree, we don't throw anybody away. But there are times we may need to ask people to step out and to go do the healing work they need to do, and then look at restorative processes and ways that people can find a path back in after they've done some work. But if we are not giving people a path out and back in, if we allow them to stay, much greater harm can happen. I'm of the mind that we have to be willing to ask people to step out. Believe me, it's hard, but I think that at the end of the day, our work is going to make much more advances if we do that than if we allow that toxicity to continue.
1: I think that's what foregrounding values and principles comes in handy, because when you have those situations, you can sort of step back and say, hey, look, we're trying to do this. By doing this, this, and that, you're disrupting that process and you're thwarting our achievement of X goals and trying to create this environment and foster this community.
0: I want to take it a little bit further than just values and principles. Those are very important at building unity. But I've also learned to talk about agreements. And earlier you mentioned about ideological divisions. You know, when I was growing up, in doing nonviolent direct action work and civil disobedience, we used to have a set of nonviolent guidelines that went from movement to movement to movement. But it was after Seattle that those guidelines were really challenged in many ways. And another segment of our movement began what they would call diversity of tactics. Part of my work is recognizing that when we come into the streets together, we come in with different goals and different strategies, and the state can divide us based on that. I've watched us turn on one another. What are the agreements we can make when we have ideological divides that can keep us connected? And it's everything from, like, help anybody that's hurt, turn nobody over to the police, only speak about your tactics and don't speak about other people's tactics. And those solidarity agreements went forward and were utilized at the Republican National Convention in 2008. They were used in Pittsburgh around a G20 summit. So it's developing a platform or a space that's asking people to take responsibility for their actions. and to not engage in actions that are putting other people at risk. So instead of like struggling with one another around certain tactics or messaging, it's about more like getting agreements that if you have a tactic that's contrary to mine, let's not bring them into the same time and space. Let's negotiate on time and space. Because we know that the more militant the tactic, that can bring a stronger police response, and it can overflow and to impact people that haven't agreed to that tactic. It's really about respect and self-responsibility. And the agreements are basically trying to ensure that we're not messing each other up, we're not putting people at harm, but we're also not trying to police each other. And so my practice has much been more like, how do I work with respect, even with people that I don't agree with? Because if I can work with respect, that actually gives me the basis of having a relationship in order to negotiate outcomes that can benefit everybody. If I'm just condemning or distancing, then I have no basis to negotiate with anybody because they're not going to trust me.
1: Something else you mentioned in your book is the importance of nonviolent communication.
0: It was after the Ferguson uprising that I think our movements began to much more seriously address trauma and healing from trauma. And one of the ways that we need to heal from trauma is to develop a way to communicate with one another. And so Marshall Rosenberg's work around nonviolent communication does offer a framework and a language that can be an important tool for helping us have clearer communications, because the basic foundation of it is, what is it that you're observing? Because we can so easily get caught up in blaming and shaming people and distancing ourselves. And all of those are of no use, quite frankly. So if in nonviolent communication, if we can notice what's happening and use that language of "I notice this," is a really important way to speak about stuff that's not blaming or pointing the finger. Being able to talk about how you feel. We often don't have a language of feeling. We're so caught up in our mental reactions. But, you know, this process is asking us to slow down enough to really become aware of what are we feeling in our bodies. Again, tapping into body wisdom. Taking that a step deeper is really becoming clear about what is it that we need in this situation. And then based on that need, being able to make a request of the other person. So it's a simple four-step process, but if we slow down enough and develop that language, because it does actually require you to be vulnerable. And for me, you know, I think part of my learning is that our willingness to be vulnerable is actually a strength and incredibly transformative, because we're not bracing ourselves for the battle. We're not bracing ourselves for harming other people, because that's part of the dynamic that we get into, that spiral of like, you did this and I can't, but right? It's just like, stop. What's going on? How do we feel? What do we need? And then asking for what we need. It's a so much more humane way of dealing with each other. I've learned enough about some of the steps and how to talk about it that allow me to enter into any conflicts that I might have or help support other people that are in a conflict.
1: You talk about moments in your book where you've negotiated with individual police officers. An example that comes to mind is the loosening of restraints on your wrists so they don't completely cut off circulation. You mentioned being able to sort of read and glean things from people about whom you can try to reason with.
0: I definitely have a long history of working with the police. Not working with the police, but but they are in my world, whether I like it or not. I just have to be honest, there are times where I get so angry at them. And there are times where I have found myself yelling at the police, and maybe not to their face, but around them. And some of those times are around the Occupy Wall Street movement in New York City. So I realize that they can bring out the worst in me. I also recognize that they're human, and I am not interested in polarizing that relationship. I've learned some tricks on how to deal with them. One of those tricks is understanding that they work in an authority model, and they respond to that. And there have been a number of actions where there's police doing things that are stupid or harmful, or like a motorcycle, and I'll just order them. I'll order them. You need to move that motorcycle right now. It's just not safe. That's putting people in danger. And I've gotten them to move motorcycles. When we were in Brunswick, Georgia, there was one cop with a club that was very aggressive, and it's like, went to another cop. That's a dangerous cop. You need to take him off the line. And it's amazing how they respond. So I've always tried to deal with them respectfully, but clearly, and I also understand that it is their job, quote unquote, to ensure public safety, so I often will deal with them on public safety issues. I recognize that the police are the instruments of the state. They have a license to kill. they have done an enormous amount of harm. So a lot of what I'm learning to do with the police is a lot more of saying, like, in these moats of big conflicts, it's like, take off your badge, put down your gun, join the people. But as long as you're carrying that gun, as long as you're wearing that badge and that uniform, it doesn't matter how good of a person you are, because you are representing and carrying out the interests of the state. And if you are ordered to shoot, it is very likely that you will follow that order. If you're ordered to club, to pepper spray, to shoot tear gas, they are making a choice, and I make it clear to them, you are making a choice to do this, and we are asking you to make a different choice. I try to be very careful around them. At the end of the day, what I'm always trying to do is mitigate harm on the people who are standing up in their power, working to protect their lives, defend their rights, improve things. And so anything I can do to create a safer space for us to carry out what is just, I try and do that.
1: Justice for janitors. You're active getting janitors unionized in the District of Columbia in the mid-1990s. At one point, you describe in your book blocking a bridge, and police sympathetic to you, allowing you to be there for 45 minutes before finally ordering you to clear the bridge.
0: No question that that was true, because just prior to that, we had found ourselves, both police and protesters in city council, raising a ruckus about the budget cuts that were impacting everybody, schools, police, libraries. And they understood, you know, as part of our campaign, which was well-researched and well-publicized, that the ruling elite in D.C., the 1%, were making bank off the city, and they weren't paying their taxes. And as a result of that, the city was dealing with a financial crisis, and there was massive budget cuts that we were facing. And so I guess that would be another moment of, like, solidarity, you might say, where we recognized that we had some common interests for the working people and that we needed to create space to do what we needed to do to try and bring about changes in these institutions and political players.
1: A lot of things you're active with have been in the United States. You've been to Europe at different times on behalf of the global justice movement. But then what seems like, what I think for many people would be a very kind of frightening time would be in Tahrir Square when Mubarak was still in charge. Have you just been so acclimated to dealing with armed people and the prospect of being arrested that Tahrir Square was just like another stop and you're doing what you always do, Lisa?
0: I have to remember that a lot of people don't have the experience I have at facing police and potential violence. Because I even, like, just in New York, there was a bunch of young people that were preparing to block a street on a global day of action around the fires in the Amazon. And I just watched the fear of shutting this intersection down. And I'm just like, this is a piece of cake, friends. You know, it's like you walk out, you open your banner on the light, block the cars, and you got it. And they did that. And it was fantastic. And they learned a lot that it's easy to take space. So, yeah, I'm wired in a way that's easier for me to go in, but it's not always. And I do get afraid of things. And honestly, when I was in Palestine and the Israelis were running their tanks through the street and tear gassing and telling us that they would shoot us, I mean, I was terrified.
1: Where in Palestine?
0: I was in Jenin. I was in Nablus. I was in Jerusalem. This was back in 2004 after...
1: Were you there with the International Solidarity Movement?
0: I was, actually. Our job was to be human shields for the Palestinians when the Israelis rolled in. And I was terrified. I was absolutely terrified. And one of the things I've learned is that when we are afraid, it's like all the more reason that we actually have to take action.
1: And 2004.
0: That was 2004.
1: And so this is already after Rachel Corrie, a white American, had been killed by the IDF.
0: Yes.
1: It was March 16, 2003, that she was killed by a bulldozer driven by an Israeli soldier.
0: I was in Jenin after they had an Israeli soldier bulldozed the 450 homes. It was just incredible what they had done. So all that being said and done, I have definitely had moments of terror and fear at different times in these mobilizations. By the time we were in Tahrir Square for the Gaza Freedom March, it wasn't so much that we were facing a violent state. We were, but they were trying to keep us hidden And so a lot of what we were dealing with was like undercover cops that were following us around, or large numbers of police that would just create these human shields to try and block other people in Egypt seeing us. There were definitely moments, though, where it got a little rough, and there was some physical person handling, and I was roughed up a little bit and had my ribs bruised on a day where we were trying to march to Tahrir Square. You know, it was like after that night, we were walking back to our hotel, and we got a call from the hotel, and we're like, Lisa, you can't come back. The secret police have been here twice looking for you. Don't come back here. And so I had to do a little hiding out and make a little escape to Luxor for a day or two till things chilled out. You know, I don't know that I was ever in personal danger there, in the sense that I didn't fear for my life like I did when I was in Palestine. Again, if you're really contesting power, one of the ways they try and stop us is by killing people. And we have seen Rachel Corrie, Brad Will, and countless numbers of indigenous leaders, Bertha in Honduras. This is part of movement life. This is part of social change. And it's unfortunate that this is the reality of the world that we live in. But what we do know is that if we don't rise up and we don't organize to change things, even greater harm would be brought upon us. And the truth is, we can be successful. I mean, that's another reason why I wrote this book. I have a lived experience of people organizing and changing their conditions. Let's tell the stories of people's resistance and the difference that it's made, because that can inspire people, it can be aspirational. And at the end of the day, the more people we have out in the streets, like even if you look at the climate march that happened on September 20th, millions of people around the world, but then they went home. It's like, what would have happened if we all stayed? And so I just want to ask everybody to seriously think about, what more are you willing to do? And you don't always have to be in the street, and you don't have to be willing to go to jail. If you're a nurse, you could help provide wellness clinics, you know, or street medics. If you're a lawyer, you can do help. If you have digital skills, you can help amplify things through social media. If you're a spiritual person, you can meditate and hold space. Every person out there has something that is needed, has gifts to offer. You know, it's more like, how do we all see ourselves in? And then how do we work together to actually maximize our power?
1: Going back to the beginning of your trajectory as an activist after college, talk about the impact of Abby Hoffman.
0: So he came to speak at my college.
1: Skidmore
0: College. And I was like, oh, I should work with this guy. And he was talking about a community organizing internship, which I applied for. And he wrote me back, A+, come on up. But as I was getting close to graduating, I didn't hear anything. And I decided to drive up there anyway. And so I became his flower gardener for the summer. And I was volunteering at a place called Save the River, which is an organization he helped found.
1: When he was Barry Freed.
0: Yes. He and my friend Johanna Lawrenson met
1: his partner at
0: the time. Well, they met underground in Mexico. She was there because she was also trying to stay out of the FBI's reach.
1: So she was in hiding too.
0: Yes. It was different than Abby, but that's where they met in Mexico. She brought him back to the United States to the St. Lawrence River up in Clayton, New York, where she had a family home that her grandmother had built, you know, in the late 1800s. And he was there as Barry Freed. And when the Army Corps of Engineers came forward with their plan to retool the St. Lawrence Seaway, which would completely endanger this area that was very fragile called the Thousand Islands, they began organizing. And they had a huge victory and defeated this big plan by the Army Corps of Engineers. But it was really difficult for Abby because being underground and being in a different identity than yourself can create a lot of cognitive dissonance. And he eventually decided to turn himself in and did it in a dramatic way, like everything that Abby did, and brought Barbara Walters up to the St. Lawrence River.
1: I was 12 years old. I saw that 2020 episode.
0: Yeah, exactly. So they met out in the middle of the river, as he could tell a story. And he turned himself in. And so I met him after he had done his time, so to speak. So I really was able to pick his brain. I got to watch his strategic thinking. And I also learned his history of doing this creative protest and also being an anarchist.
1: He self-identified as an anarchist.
0: Yeah. I mean, at least he did in the 60s with the Yippie movement. But as he got older, he also, I think, understood the importance of working in the current political system as a place to make change, and understood that democracy, it's really a practice more than an ideal, that if you don't work it, it doesn't work. So I worked with him again once his battle resurrected its head while I was at the St. Lawrence River. Part of our organizing led to getting the Canadian government, the 8 Great Lakes governors, the entire New York State legislative delegation, all to come out opposing this project. And so we were successful again. So I worked with Abby for a number of years. I consider myself sort of the oldest daughter.
1: You mentioned that while he had one son, America, he and his partner during the last decade of his life had no children together.
0: That's right.
1: And so you and other young activists were their honorary children.
0: Exactly. Exactly. And I'm the oldest. And I'm still very close to that family. And in fact, I'm super excited because Johanna is coming to Austin on October 27th. Because on Tuesday, October 29th, 2019, the Briscoe Center of American History at UT is going to announce that they have acquired the Abbie Hoffman Archives and are going to be doing an exhibit and a reception announcing this to the world. I'm part of the Abbie Hoffman Activist Foundation that has been the keeper of the archives. And now those archives are moving to a place where people all around the world will finally be able to access them in a good way.
1: Were Abbie Hoffman's mental health issues evident as you knew him during the final decade of his life?
0: It was apparent that he was dealing with manic depression. You know, I got to witness him in a number of different states, and it was difficult. He was in a lot of pain, but he was so committed to the organizing for justice that he did the best he could throughout his entire life. So whether it was working with Amy Carter on getting the CIA off campus or working to stop a pump on the Delaware River in Pennsylvania, you know, he just continued to do the work. And, you know, was a very inspirational leader. I mean, there's not many people that have levitated the Pentagon or, you know, I especially thought about him when I was involved in the Occupy movement and working around the stock exchange because one of his famous actions was throwing money onto the floor of the stock exchange and watching the brokers scramble. You know, I lived with them in New York City. It was one of my homes. Yeah, I continue to really benefit from my opportunity to work with him.
1: Who were other early mentors that had an impact on your thoughts and actions going forward into today?
0: The truth is, I just always learn by doing. I don't really feel like I got raised up by a lot of people. You know, yes, there were moments where I got some access to leadership training. A lot of the work around that I learned in the Pledge of Resistance were women that were involved in the Women's Pentagon Action and feminist organizers. So as other people in the movement.
1: You mentioned the People's Institute.
0: Yes. So when I was working as one of the co-coordinators in Washington, D.C., and we realized that we were a predominantly white organization in a city made up mostly of people of color, we knew there was a problem. And that's when I first started working with the People's Institute of Survival and Beyond. We brought them in to train us. And I went through their Undoing Racism training. And it changed my life, no question. And so I've maintained a long history with them, including working in New Orleans and now here in Austin. We're doing radical work here in Austin, as far as I'm concerned, in terms of training people in Undoing Racism, building solidarity relationships, and having real impact on whether it's the contract, the Code Next gentrification plan, the creation of an equity office, the fact that the police are now getting trained in Undoing Racism. There's a lot that has happened as a result of that work. But yes, they have definitely been, in terms of looking at issues of white supremacy and racism, no question they've been strong mentors for me.
1: Lisa Fithian is an organizer and the author of the memoir/handbook, Shut It Down.
0: I want to add stories from a fierce, loving resistance. I'm looking for a radical realignment of how we choose to be in community together that is modeling something that can be much more sustainable and resilient. And that requires doing some hard undoing inside of ourselves because the empire is within and without, and to also really building up and re-embracing our humanity and our love for one another and our commitment to build that beloved community.
1: Easily said. Not always easily done, though you have done a lot on both fronts.
0: Yeah, you have to believe it's possible. And that would be the other thing I would say is that you have to believe. And often they say that the way we give up our power is believing we don't have any. You do have the power. You do know. You just have to be willing. We have to stop saying we can't, and we have to start saying, I am willing, and I will. And then you go for it.
1: I'm going to have Antonio Gramsci have the last word. Pessimism of the intellect, optimism of the will.
0: Ooh, love that.
1: You've been listening to People United, the show in solidarity with the people of the world. This week, People United talked with Lisa Fithian about her book, Shut It Down, Stories from a Fierce, Loving Resistance. Lisa Fithian is a social justice organizer and trainer whose specialty is nonviolent direct action. Her book, Shut It Down, Stories from a Fierce, Loving Resistance, is both a memoir and a manual, providing selected reminiscences of her life's work as the basis for insights and suggestions for other activists. Shut It Down, Stories from a Fierce, Loving Resistance, was released by Chelsea Green Publishing on September 3rd, 2019. I spoke with its author, Lisa Fithian, at the radio station on October 26th, 2019. Lisa, thanks so much for sharing so much of your life and hard-earned wisdom with our listeners.
0: Thank you so much, Alan, for having me. It's been an honor, and woohoo, thank you, Co-op Radio.
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0: This is KOOP HD1 HD3 Hornsby Austin. I'm Tracy Schultz, the engineer for RAG Radio. The views expressed here are not necessarily the views of Co-op Radio or its board of directors, volunteers, staff, or underwriters. Thank you so much to Alan Campbell and People United for another great show. Our theme song is Rag Mama Rag by The Band. Now, on with the show. I'm Tracy Schultz, the engineer for RAG Radio. This week for RAG Radio, we are rebroadcasting our interview from 2015, talking all about O. Henry. This coming weekend is the 49th O. Henry Punoff here in Austin, Texas. Here is our interview talking about O. Henry.
1: And I'm Thorne Dreyer, and you got RAG Radio here. Tracy Schultz is my engineer. Tracy, how are you doing today, sir?
0: Doing well. Thank you so much. Yeah.
1: Roger Baker is here taking pictures. Greg Ciotti is here. we got a great, we always have such a wonderful crew. I want to remind everybody that we're syndicated. RAG Radio originates on Co-op 91.7 FM in Austin, Texas. It's a cooperatively run all-volunteer community radio station. It's very unique in that sense. We're rebroadcast on several other community stations around the country, and our podcasts go all over the place. So we have, I guess they say, the show has some legs. So maybe not as many as we might like, but actually we're very happy with it. And we hear back a whole lot from people listening in all kinds of places. I was at a conference and just this past weekend, and I met somebody who said, oh, I listened to your show in Knoxville. So, hey, you guys nice. In Knoxville.
0: Nice.
1: Nice, yeah. Beautiful weather. Just lovely, although it's going to get real cold this weekend here in Austin. So. Michael Hawinski.
2: Yes.
1: Here, present, is the curator of the O. Henry Museum, the historical home of the short story writer William Sidney Porter. Which is located in Austin. Michael edited and wrote the afterword for As Others See Us, a lost O. Henry manuscript made into a fine press limited edition book. Michael premiered the book at the 20th Annual Texas Book Festival, where he was a guest speaker. Michael is also a freelance journalist and has writes for the New York Times, Texas Monthly, and other publications. Ben Sargent, who illustrated As Others See Us, is a Pulitzer Prize-winning cartoonist whose editorial cartoons appeared in the Austin American Statesman from 1974 to 2014 and were distributed nationally by Universal Press Syndicate. Sargent is staff cartoonist at the Texas Observer, and his Lone Star State has run there since 2009. Ben, who won the 1982 Pulitzer Prize for editorial cartooning and was a finalist in 2001 and 2002, is also an active letterpress printer and was involved in the printing of As Others See Us. And he's continuing a grand tradition of fine printing. I have to say, I saw both of these. This whole thing came together because I went to a panel at the Texas Book Festival, where these gentlemen were presenting about this

0: named Howard Raines, a fiddler here in Austin, put together a quartet to sort of replicate some of the old-time parlor songs that that band might have performed. And that was part of a exhibit we had a couple years ago called O. Henry Original Slacker. So playing off your idea that everyone here is a musician.
1: it's astounding. And I think it was actually, I saw something, it was in the Wikipedia article where it said that he developed his writing and sort of started getting really known for his writing when he was working at the Houston Post.
0: I think he did a little bit of kind of some society writing actually when he was with the Post. He sort of his sort of through line was he went from North Carolina to Cotulla, Texas, down by San Antonio was his first entry point into Texas, and was a sheep herder on a ranch there, Dole Ranch, that was run by some former Texas Rangers. And then he made his way to Austin and then Houston and to the federal penitentiary and New York.
1: Yes. When he worked in a bank in Austin, there was some question of embezzlement, I believe.
0: There was. he was brought up on charges twice, found not guilty the first time, obviously found guilty the second time. But it turned out to be a pretty good deal for him because in prison he was free of the daily rigors and financial constraints and actually had a chance to write some stories that he had success publishing once he got out and moved to New York City, and the rest is sort of history.
1: This article said that when he moved to Houston, we're talking 1895, folks. He started writing for the Post. His salary was only $25 a month, but it rose steadily as his popularity increased. It says, Porter gathered ideas for his column by loitering in hotel lobbies and observing and talking to people. So this was a technique he used throughout his writing career. So,
0: yeah, I mean, I think he fictionalized the people he saw day in and day out, especially when he was in New York, and he's so well known as a chronicler of that city, and that's what makes the story of O. Henry Museum in Austin so interesting, is that a lot of people don't know that this was his sort of starting point and where he really began as a writer.
1: And the museum is in his former home.
0: Correct. It's a historical home, a national literary landmark that's run by the City of Austin Parks and Rec Department. It's free Wednesday through Sunday, noon to 5. He rented the house with his wife and daughter for a couple years in the 1890s, five or so years later, he was in prison, and his wife had passed, and his daughter went into the custody of his wife's mother and stepfather and moved to Pittsburgh.
1: And by the way, I mean, Ben, please feel free to pop in on anywhere along in here, and we will talk about the art, and we will talk about the, and I want you to really talk about how this beautiful book was put together too, and it's, you know, it's interesting for anyone who has an interest in fine printing and the history of printing and typefaces and stuff. It was amazing the way it was done. So why don't you give us a little bit of info, give us a little history, Mike, about the way the book came about.
0: Okay, sure. Yeah, I've been at the museum for maybe about 7 years, and the former curator of the museum, who has since retired, her name is Valerie Bennett, and she squirreled away money into her discretionary fund over the years and was finally able to purchase a set of manuscripts from a company out of New Haven, Connecticut called William Reese, a rare books dealer. They got these manuscripts at auction, a private auction, so we don't know the exact provenance, but these short stories became available to her. And, you know, I think people are always kind of intrigued when they hear about kind of masters, lost works, and you've rediscovered something. So,
1: and you wonder, well, was it something that they didn't want printed? You know, was it something that
0: exactly.
1: Or was it something that they were saving for, you know, whatever. That you don't know what that means necessarily.
0: Sure. And one day, you know, before she was leaving, she kind of opened up the treasure chest to me and showed me these stories, and I pretty excited. I thought I had a real big discovery, and I poured through the stories, and this one out of the five really just jumped out at me. It was the most complete of all of them, and it was different than a lot of O. Henry stories that I'd read, because it was pretty dark. And the more I did into it in O. Henry's story, I found it to be sort of maybe an autobiographical story that that perhaps left

0: William Sidney Porter, who we know as O. Henry, a little vulnerable, and that is perhaps why he chose a different byline for the story, Del Oliver. When we displayed this book last year for an exhibit, we did some research and found that O. Henry was just one of a couple pen names that Porter used. It was the predominant pen name, but we found other instances. So this wasn't out of character for him. And so as Valerie is assessing whether to buy these, we have one of her friends, Dr. Jenny Lynn Porter, who lives here in Austin, is a cousin many generations removed from William Sidney Porter. She's a former Texas poet laureate in her own right, a literary scholar. She helped vet these manuscripts, and they're handwritten manuscripts, so there's a lot of things that you can look at to authenticate them. And as someone who's read a lot of stories, you just kind of get that feeling.
1: So. Even though this one kind of broke from a lot of his tradition and it didn't have that ironic twist necessarily, I love it. It's, you know, this guy is sort of a secret drunk who prides himself on the fact that he is able to basically, you know, be this distinguished gentleman, portly, to be sure, and not show that. I mean, he knows exactly how much to drink without, you know, but he's always drunk through his life. And then he said that there's this one scene where he goes into a bookstore, and this was when he started getting worried, because he said that he said that it's always the tongue. That's the organ that you have to worry the most about. Everything else he was able to give. And so he asked them if they had this book, and I don't remember what the book was.
0: Theophrastus Such, which is...
2: Is it a real George Eliot book?
0: Yes, it is.
1: Okay. It was a George Eliot book, and they thought he said, and they brought him a copy of Swiss Family Robinson. And he said, luckily, at least what he said sounded sort of like something. And so he said he was saved by that, you know, so I thought that was funny. And then also, a lot of it's about his unfortunate marriage and his wife. And he said, there's a quote, he said, "I hated the woman, but what could I do? I could easily have killed her, but it was always my desire to avoid anything unpleasant." So anyway, and it ends up getting, it's very dark, and he gets kind of, it's a spin out. He spins down. But anyway, that was really not what we were talking about, but as long as I've decided to intercede with all of that, we're at a point where we can take our break, and then we will come back to the actual story of the development of the book itself. So,
0: great.
1: My guests are Mike
0: Hoinsky.
1: Have I said it wrong now several times, despite the fact that we got that firmed up? This is the thing I've been doing more and more lately. So everybody should just throw tomatoes at me. And Ben Sargent. Tracy, we'll be right back after this.

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2: 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This week for RAG Radio, we're doing a special rebroadcast of our 2015 interview talking all about O. Henry, the Austin celebrated writer. This coming weekend is the 49th annual O. Henry Pun Off. Here is our interview talking about O. Henry.
3: I'm Thorne Dreyer, this is RAG Radio, and we're talking about the discovery and fine printing of O. Henry's lost manuscript, or one of his lost manuscripts, and lost is in quotes because we're not sure how lost it was, but it's definitely been found. My guests are Michael Hoinski and Ben Sargent. Michael is the curator at the O. Henry Museum in Austin, and Ben Sargent is a Pulitzer Prize-winning cartoonist and the illustrator of this wonderful book that they have put together and was actually distributed through the Texas Book Club, I believe. Is that correct?
4: They're sort of a co-publisher, and we each have our allotment that we're trying to sell, so you can get in touch with me. ohenrymuseum.org. Scroll down.
3: It's a limited edition of 500, I believe.
4: Yeah, we have, the museum has 250 and the Book Club of Texas has 250.
3: And I have one. I don't know that it's one of the very first, but I grabbed it at the last. And it has this wonderful, elegant inscription by Ben Sargent. And then it has this lovely squiggle that's just, I mean, that's also very elegant by Mike. So it's great. And this, I assume, is going to make me rich. No, but it's a very cool book, and I would think it's a collectible.
4: Well, yeah, sure. There's only 250 of them, or it's 500 of them, yeah.
3: Yeah, all right. Okay, so, Mike, you were telling us about the evolution of the book, how it came about, and then we're going to talk about the design of the book and how that's put together.
4: Yeah, so, you know, I basically have these unpublished manuscripts that my previous boss curator at the O. Henry Museum gave to me before she left, and said, you know, do something good with them. And I wanted to publish one of them. I freelance on the side. I wrote a story for the New York Times earlier this year on a bookmaker in Wisconsin, Stockholm, Wisconsin, named Gaylord Shanilek. He's known as the preeminent maker of artist books, which are these letterpress books, but have a lot of personalized elements to them and are just a superior quality. They go for $5,000-$7,000, and I saw the art that went into making this book. You know, I had a great story that was unpublished, which was a selling point in and of itself, but I wanted to make a piece of art out of it. So through my connections writing that story and my interest, I was referred to a letterpress printer on the east side of Austin named Bradley Hutchinson, who I came to find out is sort of the dean of letterpress printing here in Austin. And Bradley sort of held my hand through it. You know, I basically transcribed a handwritten manuscript, made a couple decisions on some tricky words, and Bradley put it all together, enlisted Ben Sargent in the project, and we sort of went from there.
3: And Ben Sargent, who is at the other microphone over here, has been a printer since you were 12 years old?
5: Yes, sir.
3: Is that right? and that's... So you're steeped in the grand tradition.
5: I am, yes. My father taught me letterpress when I was a boy, and I have always been interested in it. Have done it when I've had the opportunity, and since I left the newspaper, I've had a very active letterpress shop, and Austin has a very active and growing letterpress community of letterpress printers. And as Michael said, Bradley Hutchinson at Digital Letterpress is, we all consider, sort of the dean of the letterpress community here in Austin.
3: And I understand that you have a 1905 Chandler and Price job press and more than 230 fonts of handset type.
5: I do indeed.
3: So I think that's, I love that. I love it. That's interesting that there's that growing community of printers, of serious mm-hmm. printers, of printers who do fine work. And it's at a time when everybody thinks print is going out of style. You know, I mean, as the digital age comes in and people read on little devices, which are not good for your brain, by the way, not good for your eyes. And you don't comprehend stuff. This is my little editorial.
4: Yeah.
3: You don't comprehend as well when you're reading on a you know, digitally. But suddenly, you know, there's a lot, there's then a sort of community, there's more book collectors, there's a community of people devoted to retaining that tradition, right? So.
4: Yeah, sort of the book arts is what I think it's kind of collectively known as. And maybe, Ben, you could sort of put into context what it means, letterpress printing, and, you know, going back to Gutenberg.
5: Well,
4: and,
5: yeah, letterpress, when you say letterpress printing, that's printing where the printing is done by a raised surface of type or a plate or something, and an inked surface and prints on the paper.
3: Not a photographic plate.
5: It's not photographic like the offset process, or increasingly a lot more and more printing is done by digital processes.
3: Right.
5: But letterpress is the original printing process that was the only printing process from the time of Gutenberg in the mid-15th century until the mid-20th century. So,
3: And the Gutenberg, of course, started an incredible revolution. Although the difference between, say, that revolution and the digital revolution that the computers have, is that things happen so quickly now. I mean, you know, it was a long time where it was still, there was people were printing, but it was like monks sitting around reading these, these volumes in cloistered situations. And so it was a long time before it had, its impact was slow and much slower than now. We just.
5: But the impact of the printed book was huge on European and world history. I mean, suddenly a person could, there were more books than one person could read in his whole life. And that must have been just sort of stunning to people in the 15th century. So I think it probably was similar to sort of the way we feel about the digital revolution. Where is it going and all that stuff.
3: And, you know, I have been a bookseller at times, and it's now there's more versions and editions of just one book, you know, and various printing stuff than a person could read in a lifetime sometimes. I mean, it's just amazing when you see the stuff come in and all different. So it's a wonderful art. It's not going to go anywhere. Although a lot of bookstores are going out of business.
4: I think it's just sort of a natural reaction to the, you know, everybody's doing digital, so I want to go against the...
3: Against the grain. Okay, so the book was authenticated.
4: Correct.
3: And you did that a lot. I should mention, too, that when we talk about the design of the book, the original, the cover, the front and back cover are... imprinted with the beginning, the actual handwritten script in O. Henry's hand, and I've never seen this. I'm sure maybe it's been done before, but it's certainly not something I remember having seen. And it's beautiful, partly because he wrote. I mean, you could just read this. Forget all the printing.
5: He had a really good handwriting.
3: Yeah, it's beautiful.
5: Which is fortunate.
3: As others see it, by Del Oliver, statement of Winthrop Guest. I desire it to be known that I loathe and abhor a drunk, and I have the utmost contempt for a man who, by indulging to excess in strong drink, degrades and debases himself so far. How could that not be O. Henry's writing? I digress.
4: This particular manuscript was a handwritten manuscript, and I think it maybe was like 25 pages. It's cursive. and you won't find a blemish really on the pages. And I think that what they did was wrote a page until they got it perfect for a sort of a publication purpose. But yeah. For the way we made this book, we transcribed it. So when you're reading it text like you would in any other book. But the front cover is the first page of the handwritten manuscript, and the back cover is the last page of the manuscript. And it's, you can see his writing. And if you come to the O. Henry Museum, you can see the entire, the actual manuscript.
3: Yeah. Okay, the title comes from a Robert Burns poem. Is this right?
4: This is Ben's part. He knows this better than I.
3: Tell
4: the
3: us.
4: Context better
3: tell
4: than
3: us.
4: I do.
3: And I won't try reading it.
4: Because Ben
3: in a Scottish,
4: and Bradley told me so.
3: I won't try reading it in a Scottish. I had thought that I might, but it's wonderful. So
5: yeah, it's
3: tell
5: a famous line from a poem by Burns, the national poet of Scotland, called To a Louse, and it's "Wad some power the gifty gie us to see ourselves as others see us."
3: Yeah, I couldn't have even touched that. and how does that relate to the story? As others see us. Well, that's...
5: Well, the line, Burns' line, is, you know, is how fortunate we would be if we could see ourselves as other people see us. And so the theme of the story is sort of Winthrop Guest's self-delusion and right. how he cannot see himself as others see him. And the other half of the story is the testimony of his wife's brother, who right. tells us his impression of Winthrop Guest, of the main character. And so it's an exploration of that idea of what if we could step back and see ourselves as others see us.
3: Yeah, and it's also the fact that in the beginning, he thinks that others see him in a way that he doesn't.
5: Exactly. He's deluded not only about himself, deluded. But about other people's perceptions
3: right,
5: of him.
3: Right.
4: Well, he thinks he is an artist in drinking, and he's pulling one over on everyone. But really, everyone's in on the game, and they're all wondering. They all see how badly he is unraveling.
3: Yeah. Yeah, maybe at the very beginning he's able to pull it off. But so yeah, but he unravels, and it is a story of unraveling. How many of his stories did not have some kind of ironic twist?
4: I'm sure there are some out there, but it was a pretty common thing. And you know, it's one of those deals. I kind of say he can paint himself into a corner sometimes. You know, the twist either works really well, or it works poorly, and you're, as a reader, sitting there waiting for how he's going to tie it together, and you go, eh, wah, wah.
3: Yeah.
4: But when it works, like Gifts of the Magi, I mean, you've got a classic of American literature that everyone's heard of, so.
3: Right.
4: But he used to publish stories in the New York World newspaper when he lived in New York. He did a story a week for about 2.5 years, so people eagerly awaited this thing. I equate it to like the Little Orphan Annie radio show on A Christmas Story, the movie. They're all like, oh, you know, the show's on, everyone gather around. I mean, they were ready for the next dose of O. Henry.
3: Was one of the theories that there was something autobiographical about this book, and that was maybe one reason that it, well, one, that he used the different pseudonym.
4: Yeah, I mean, that's sort of the big speculation is why is this why does he use the Del Oliver byline? And you look at the handwriting and everything, and all the elements of something that is got his O. Henry byline are they're similar and everything. So we know it's a true thing, but my personal speculation is that it ended up, after writing it, maybe felt that it was too autobiographical and maybe made him look like a bad guy, you know, sort of parallel to this unraveling of this drunk story. And O. Henry died partly of cirrhosis, so, you know, you can connect the dots there. He had married a second time a couple years before he died, and it was to his childhood friend, and they weren't living together the whole time. She was still down in Asheville, North Carolina. He was in New York. And you maybe wonder, did Winthrop Guest, who was treating his wife really poorly in this story as he's unraveling as an alcoholic.
3: And he portrays her as, he married below his station, as it were, and he portrays her as a real kind of
4: exactly.
3: harpy or whatever, and we wonder whose perception is correct.
4: So,
3: there.
4: You know, it might have been an afterthought after it was written, going, you know, I'm not really comfortable with that. But it's just so hard to say. You know, these stories turn up and people try to draw their conclusions. We did our research. We weren't able to really find a year when we thought it was written. But if you've read enough stories, you know that it's a really fully formed, mature story written by a guy who knows what he's doing. So we'd like to believe that it was written later in life. So
3: okay. Tell us about the book itself. How you decided, and Ben especially, how it was decided to, you know, how you put it all together, because there's a lot of components. There's a lot that went in to making this little, it's a thin volume. I noticed, by the way, there aren't page numbers. Now, is that a tradition? Is that, what's the reason for there not being page numbers?
4: I think maybe in this case it was just because there weren't a ton of pages.
5: Not that many pages.
4: But yeah, you know, I mean, Ben can probably speak a little more to.
5: Book.
4: Yeah. There are in fine press books like this. There's sort of a certain template. You have you know, your afterword or foreword. You have that sort of intro part where it's about O. Henry, about the Book Club of Texas, and so you know, Ben and Bradley worked a lot on those production decisions.
3: Mm-hmm. So, yeah, tell us what went into determining how this book was going to be designed and produced.
5: Bradley, who would be here, but he's notoriously shy about this sort of thing, was really the driving force on the design of the book, and everybody involved in the project is very fortunate to have had him do that, because he is such a master and such an artist and has such a good eye for this sort of thing and so much experience with fine printing books. And
3: he just got a call on his cell phone, I think.
5: Yeah, from Bradley, probably.
3: Yeah.
5: So he designed the layout of the book and sort of the format of it, and picked the typeface for the text and for the headings. It was interesting that the text is interesting to people if they're interested in letterpress, because it's sort of a current thing in letterpress, sort of where 19th century meets the 21st century, is digital printing plates, which are letterpress printing plates. But they are made of photopolymer material, and they're made from any digital file that you can come up with. So which is very nice, because a designer can give you any kind of design they want, and you can make letterpress plates out of it and then print in the old-fashioned way. So that the text Bradley set digitally and made into plates. He makes his own plates. It's a typeface called 12-point Benny Old Style, which is Bradley admits is not all that lovely a face, but he felt as though it were it was a face from that era when the story was presumably written, and then we picked the chapter headings, and the title of the book were handset type from my shop that we set, and it's a text face, what a lot of people call an old English face, called a cloister black, and so those are handset, and then the whole book was printed at Bradley's shop. On he has a couple of beautiful Heidelberg flatbed book presses that he ran all the pages on. I did the illustrations, as you know, and then those were made into polymer plates and printed, and each separate element there, the text, the illustrations, the headings, which are in a different color, were all on separate press runs. So.
3: I have to say that the illustrations are wonderful.
5: Well, thank
3: and
5: you.
3: Incredibly appropriate, and the entire design of the book is just lovely, and it sort of captures a bit of a period sense, although, you know, it's done it's the technique is obviously sophisticated and probably
5: right.
3: More so. I remember at the presentation at the Texas Book Festival, you talked about things like, as I remember, on the title page where you have this information set inside a mirror, which is lovely. Mm-hmm. It's very, very nicely done, a Ben Sargent mirror. It's how Ben Sargent sees himself. And the title, As Others See Us, I remember you said that you didn't have, there wasn't this typeface.
5: I decided that that particular size of Cloister Black was what was appropriate for that thing, and I didn't have it in my shop, and so he called up a friend of his out at the McKenzie and Harris type foundry in San Francisco, who owed him a favor, and the guy said, "Oh, all right, I'll set up that one line for you and send it to you." He sent it to him. So and when he gave me my type back, and I was distributing the type back into the cases, I came to that, and I thought, where did this come from? I don't have any 36-point Cloister Black, but now I have one line.
3: And it's not like, you know, online where you can just blow it up.
5: That's right.
3: You know, you can just say, we'll take that. And okay, we need to take another break. I'm Thorne Dreyer. This is Rag Radio. My guests are Michael Hoinski and Ben Sargent. We'll be right back.
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2: 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This weekend is the 49th O. Henry Punoff here in Austin, Texas. 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
3: I'm Thorne Dreyer. This is Rag Radio. We're back with Michael Hoinski and Ben Sargent talking about the discovery and fine printing of O. Henry's lost manuscript, or at least that's how I put it as a grabber. So I wanted to, Tracy Schultz, tell us about the music we've
7: been listening to. I just wanted to take a moment and give thanks to Howard Raines, who's not here. It's like who performed both of those pieces. It's like our guest here suggested them. They're like two of the potential O. Henry performed pieces. It's like from his time period.
3: Something that he could have done.
7: And it kind of referred to what we talked at the top of the show.
3: It could have happened. So, yeah.
8: Well, Howard has deep roots in Texas and, looked at some older tunes that he had that he thought might have been parlor-style tunes that O. Henry's quartet played, and so he reimagined them.
3: Yeah, I think that's very neat.
7: Very well done. Great recordings of those as well.
3: Right, and thank you, Tracy, for getting those getting those up for us, for punching them in.
7: Okay. Very apropos.
3: Okay, Michael, why don't you tell us just a little bit more about the process. Tell us about the Texas Book Club.
8: Well, one of the ideas that Bradley Hutchinson, the letterpress printer, had was to publish this in partnership with the Book Club of Texas, which I didn't know about and I wasn't really into because I didn't want anyone else to have anyone else to benefit from my own thing. I wanted to keep it all to the museum and not have an outside organization get credit. But the more I realized that it was a necessity for funding, but the more I researched the Book Club of Texas, the more I realized what a prestigious organization it is. It was started in the 1920s by Stanley Marcus, who I believe went to Harvard and got real interested in the book arts, and eventually, as you know, started Neiman Marcus.
3: But he was also a big patron of the arts of all sorts.
8: Indeed.
3: You know, and not just a patron, as some are, who just have lots of money, but I mean, he loved the arts.
8: I think he actually published Kennedy's speech that he never delivered. That was one of the projects that he did in 63. In any case, the Book Club of Texas was an organization that he started, and it was a slightly different book club. Basically, members are people that say once you publish a book, a quality
4: craft book will buy that book. And so you kind of have the built-in order system. But it's an organization that's bounced around since the 20s and now is operated out of the DeGallier Library at Southern Methodist University. And so, as I mentioned earlier, they have 250 copies of this book to sell, and we have 250 here at the O. Henry Museum.
3: By the way, people can reach, is there a website that people can go to?
4: Yeah, if you're interested, we're open noon to 5, Wednesday through Sunday.
3: It's
4: a free
3: museum.
4: You can come in and check it out. Also, you can go to ohenrymuseum.org, ohenrymuseum.org. Scroll to the bottom. You'll see where you can email me, Michael Hawinski, and we'll make it happen.
3: And that's O. Henry, not O. H. Henry.
4: Correct. He's not Irish. It was. There's no.
3: Well, I meant not apostrophe. Yeah. But wasn't there a candy bar, O. Henry? Was
4: that's
3: it the H?
4: O. H.
3: Yes, that's what I said. It's
4: yes,
3: not
4: yes.
3: that.
7: Yeah.
3: So that's where people decide. You know, it's the popular. You know, when somebody makes a candy bar, then they assume that that's the way the name is. Not so. Yeah, O. Henry. So. But go ahead.
4: But you haven't asked me the main one. Where did he get the O. Henry pen name?
3: Where did he get the O. Henry pen name?
4: I don't really know.
3: All right.
4: No, there are a couple of theories. The great thing about O. Henry is when you come to the museum, it's real hard separating the fact from fiction, this guy's story. He's kind of a legendary figure. And O. Henry, a couple possibilities. He went to the Ohio Penitentiary. We thought it might have been an anagram of that. Two other theories are he had a cat named Henry or his favorite bartender was Henry. So it was, oh, Henry, oh, Henry, come here.
3: Or else all the women would say, oh, Henry.
4: Oh, Henry. another popular one is that there was a prison guard named Orrin Henry. Might have taken it from that. There was also a chemist named Etienne Ossian Henry. O. Henry was a registered pharmacist from his days in North Carolina at his uncle's pharmacy. So might have stolen it from there. But another theory is that he said O was the easiest letter to write. So he didn't do any. He only did one interview that we know of. He was kind of a reclusive guy, and so you got to interpret stuff the best you can.
3: By the way, I wanted to mention that if people should go to the Wikipedia article only because they have some cool pictures, and there's one picture. The cut line is Porter in Austin as a young man, and he's and of course he had this wonderful mustache and the hat, and he's holding this umbrella, and it's a great picture.
4: Yeah, I think he and his wife Athel, when they lived here, they performed in the Gilbert and Sullivan Society, and I think that's a performance shot.
3: Oh, that's what it looks like.
4: Up.
3: That makes sense.
7: Oh, wow.
3: That makes sense. Yes, especially since there's a set piece in the background now that I noticed. But they don't mention that in the cut line, and here I'm off mic again. And then there's a picture of him as a clerk, as a criminal/clerk
4: sure.
3: at the First National Bank of Austin. So, and, you know, there's and, incredible literary traditions in Austin, but this is another in Texas in general. This is another. I mean, much of what he was developing. I mean, then he spent many years in New York, but much of what he was as a writer, he really developed during his period.
4: And though he's known as a New York writer, he wrote some of the earliest known Western stories based on his experiences here. He actually invented the Cisco Kid, a very famous character in pop culture who's taken on many different permutations. That character appeared in his story, 1907, The Caballero's Way.
7: So, oh, wow.
3: And he wrote a lot for kids. He wrote a lot of kids' books, too.
7: And there's a pun competition, the O. Henry pun competition?
4: Yeah, the O. Henry Pun-Off takes place every May, I think it's May 7th or 8th, that first Saturday of this year. Been going on 38, 39 years. A wordplay competition, one of the last true, funky, weird, old-school Austin festivals. So... we're throwing culture at you.
3: I have to tell you, a friend of mine has urged me for the last couple of years to go participate. But there was one point in my life when my mind was reasonably sharp, where my father, especially my father, who was a writer and a short story writer of some note, he and I would just sit at the table. I mean, people would just their jaws would drop. We'd just go back and forth, back and forth, back and forth with puns and wordplay and stuff.
9: Gary,
3: but now
9: Gary Halleck still in charge of that.
4: Gary Halleck has done that for 25 years. I believe this last year was his last
9: Gary
4: one.
9: If we put Gary onto Thorne, he'll never turn loose of it.
5: nature.
8: And keep on the lookout, because we're next fall we're looking to do a 40th anniversary pun off exhibit at the O. Henry. So that'll be a big deal.
3: Okay, for all of you punsters out there, you guys, a minute about you personally. You, Mike, you're working with you write about Texas. National Publication Center.
8: I do some freelancing. I do a regular Friday column for Texas Monthly's website called the Drop Everything List. It sort of features popular events around the state, and do some other stories when I can find the time. So
3: that's what I did in the very, very early days. I coordinated this was more the listings kind of stuff. But yeah. I coordinated those and did and wrote some stuff back in the early 70s, sure. Texas Monthly issue, but it's probably not the same thing. But you write for other publications.
8: Yeah,
3: you consider yourself a freelance journalist, in addition to being a curator.
8: Museum's a full-time job, so, I got a five-year-old child, a wife, freelancing.
3: And they pay money.
8: Yeah, so there's only so much you can do, right?
3: Yeah, so. Ben, the world of political cartooning is just such... It's just amazing. It's astounding. Political cartoonists have often throughout history been incredibly powerful figures. I mean, often more powerful than writers. Have you in the years that, I'm sure you have some wonderful stories, but have there been times when you've caricatured somebody and gotten them upset and they've come after you or anything like that? Have you had any interesting...
5: Well, they haven't come after me. I'm sure I upset maybe in their a lot heads of people. They have. Yeah.
3: Have you... Is there... Are there any cartoons that you especially,
5: I think over those years I was at the Statesman, I think we figured I did about 8,000 cartoons. So it's kind of hard to pick one or two.
3: yeah. But I mean, it's...
5: But I know we certainly got lots of public reaction and to me that's what it was all about. It's kind of stirring up the pot of democracy and of public comment.
3: But it's a very specialized art. Political cartoon.
5: It is indeed. I mean, you need to be able to draw well enough that people can tell what it's supposed to be when it's printed in the paper. And
3: well, there's that.
5: And you need to have sort of an obsessive interest in politics and policy.
3: Are you a political junkie anyway?
5: Oh yeah, and to be a political junkie, and then the real key element is to be a smart aleck and to be the kid that was the smart ass in school
3: But you can be all of those things and not have that skill at doing one frame and making it communicate some larger political truth. Yeah. And that's what astounds me. That's what fascinates me is that ability.
5: Yeah. So. Well, there are many very talented people still doing it. And even though there are fewer and fewer regular, the classic mold of the... full-time staff cartoonists. There are fewer and fewer of those, but there's lots of exciting work that's being done online and in alternate publications. And
3: yeah, there's some great online cartoonists.
5: It is an art form that can't be kept down very readily.
3: No. Who do you admire the most in the field?
5: Oh, goodness. You mean that's working now or?
3: Or traditionally.
5: Traditionally, well.
3: Who did you draw inspiration from when you got...
5: Oh, goodness. I guess there were so many great cartoonists, some of whom I knew, like Jeff McNelly, Bill Malden, people of that nature, and Paul Conrad, Pat Oliphant.
3: These were
5: the real giants of the time when I was first coming into the trade, and.
3: Right.
5: They did so, and Herblock, of course, who was there for at his drawing board at the Washington Post for like 70 years was sort of the godfather of us all. So
3: yeah, really, he was there from before he was born. I think.
5: Yeah, I think so. Yeah.
7: Out of curiosity, is there a collection of your work from your political cartoons?
5: There was a couple of books we did back in the early '80s with Texas Monthly Press, back when they had a book publishing operation, and there really hasn't been one since then. We had a book called Texas Statehouse Blues in 1980, and one called Big Brother Blues in 1984, and we haven't really done one since. I guess. We ever get the energy to sit down and cook one up. All of my Garage, the Statesman, are now expressed during the Frisco Center for American History at the University of Texas. So
7: they've
5: got them all boxed up over there. So
7: something to research.
3: But it seems like there's a book you need to do because you've done such beautiful work.
5: Well, thanks.
3: And I do want to say that it's not everybody who can do political cartoons and who can also do illustrations. I mean, they're slightly different art forms. Mm-hmm. And the work in this book is just beautiful, and yet it's clearly Ben Sargent cartooning, you know, at the same time as being. So I want to admire you. And this is wonderful work. I think this book is great. I think the work that you're doing at the O. Henry Museum, Mike, is terrific. And, you know, what's the next book going to be?
8: Well, we'll go back and revisit the manuscripts and see if there's another one worthwhile, but I need you in the meantime people to come buy this one so I can pay to do the next one.
3: Okay. All right. Thank you gentlemen, Michael Hawinski and Ben Sargent, and we've been talking about O. Henry's lost manuscript, and I noticed you put "lost" in quotes because it's a little more complex. It's not it's not like it was, but
8: mysterious.
3: But it's a great book as others see it, and you can get it through the O. Henry Museum. Tracy, thank you so much. All right. Thanks, everybody. I'm Thorne Dreyer. This is RAG Radio.
7: 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For this week for RAG Radio, we're playing our 2015 interview talking all about O. Henry. This weekend is the 49th annual O. Henry Pun-Off here in Austin. You can find details about that online. This is KOOP, HD1, HD3, Hornsby, Austin. I'm Tracy Schultz, the engineer for RAG Radio. 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
2: It's thick. It tastes like blood. And this is Satan giving me the powers to continue to fight. And we will continue to fight, and I cheers to you.

0: Hot Snakes on Bloodstains from the Grave and on Co-op. Reflex from Audit in Progress came out on the band's Swami label, if that ain't punk, back in the Halcyon days of 2004, before Hot Snakes' All I Want from the Spitz self-titled album, or as it's affectionately known by Spitz fans as Volume 5, came out in 2011 on In the Red Recordings. And I started off the program with Dracula's, whose Midnight City dropped last Friday on Dirt Nap. Heard? No one shot the president at the White House Correspondents' Dinner last month. And as our long national nightmare continues, one can't help but wonder. If it's that easy to get through Secret Service, then why waste time with a handheld? When a block of C4 the size of a box of Pop-Tarts could have blown the Hilton right off of Connecticut Avenue. What about the media, you ask? Shouldn't I, the reason a broadcast journalist myself, tout that the safety and well-being of a free press is paramount to a democracy? Well, yeah. Thankfully, there weren't any members of the free press at the White House Correspondents' Dinner. And democracy, well, democracy is a pipe dream, children. A pyramid scheme, and anyway, all over now. Yay, this is the reason bringing you another edition of Bloodstains from the Grave on Co-op and asking ya, how free do you want to be? Remember in 2018 when a gunman opened fire in the Annapolis newsroom of the Capital newspaper, killed four journalists? Remember when that was bad news? These days, our so-called journalists live and keep the newsreels of this administration rolling like a pro wrestling promo when they created these scumbags to begin with. But don't start me to talking. I don't watch the news. I listen to KUT for the length of time it takes me to hobble from bed to the writing desk. And I regret it every time. I mean, how hard-hitting can the reporting of my NPR affiliate be if they hire Cory Booker as a keynote? My knees are bad from a 16-year career as a caregiver because I thought the gig would be as anti-capitalist as the law would allow. And maybe it is, radio listener. Maybe it is. Maybe editor Phil was right, and you can't outrun capitalism. Maybe I should have stayed in school for journalism. Or killed myself years ago. Who knows? And who cares? Don't move.
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0: 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Abstract Nympho from 1979's Machine Lip Moves. Before Chrome, it was High Chair from Autolux, their 2011 album Transit. Transit, and I started off the program with Wire, Godfathers of Hardcore. I played you Marooned from 1978's Chairs Missing. The phone lines are open, 512-472-KOOP. I'd like to thank Brother Andrew for calling in this afternoon. And I would like to persuade you to do the same. That's 512-472-KOOP. Thank you for joining us for Bloodstains from the Grave on Co-op. Maybe in the next life, I'll be a hero, not a criminal.
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2: Yo, this is Ronnie.
0: Ronnie.
2: Yo, you remember me from the Exodus show at the Tower Theater?
0: Ronnie McGettigan?
2: That's me. What's up, brother?
0: Ronnie Begin Again McGettigan. What's crack-a-lackin', Kimo Sabe?
2: Nothing much, brother. It's been a minute. I don't know if I've seen you since that night.
0: 87 Tower Theater.
2: Correct.
0: Exodus, Celtic Frost, and Anthrax Among the Living tour.
2: Yeah, it was like I don't think I've been to a better show since.
0: Man. Well, thanks for calling in. Thanks for listening, Ron.
2: Sure, sure. You remember that before the show we tried going to the G.I. Joe bar to get served?
0: Oh, yeah.
2: But, yeah, we were 12, so that didn't work.
0: Yeah.
2: I had to wind all I got was some pizza.
0: Yeah, I mean, we were 12. I was 12, 87. You said it.
2: Oh, speaking of pizza, did I ever, yeah. Did I ever tell you that my pizza idea?
0: Ron, you know this is a radio show, but we're bonded by blood.
2: It'll just take a minute.
0: Yo, Ron, we're bonded by blood, my brother. See what I did there?
2: Yeah, I'm picking up what you're putting down.
0: All right, yeah, so what you got, Ron? So, what can I do you for?
2: Imagine this. It's like a regular pizza place.
0: Mm-hmm.
2: The only difference is they deliver it in, wait for it, limos.
0: Okay.
2: What do you mean? Okay, think about how excited you get when you see a limo. The delivery guy would be dressed in one of the old timey suits. People would wig out. They'd order it just to have the limo come to their houses.
0: I mean, when I see a limo, I think about who's inside, and all it would be a pizza delivery driver.
2: Yeah, but I mean, think about it. We could maybe like give the pizza. The pizzas would have like limousine names, like an extra large could be the stretch.
0: Yeah.
2: Anyway, maybe it needs more work. Any chance you could play?
0: What would a pepperoni be?
2: I guess we could call the pepperoni. I think maybe the Bill Gates. Because pepperonis are like little computer chips.
0: Yeah. I don't know, Ron.
2: All right. Well, it was worth a shot. Well, it's good talking to you.
0: You too. Thanks for listening to Bloodstains from the Grave. Thanks for calling in today.
2: Yeah. Talk again in 40 years, 2067.
0: Oh, man. Anything I can play for you?
2: Just Toxic Waltz if you got it. If not.
0: Bloodstains from the Grave is your homage to the most significant socio-political movement of the 20th century, punk rock. Let me see here. Cue up my... There it is. There it is. Join us next week when Julian Isaac Root will take you straight from the garage to the church show and play you everything from the proto-punk of the late 60s and 70s to the oft-misnomered metalcore of the early aughts. Fridays at 3 right here on Co-op. Keep it here for my friend, DJ Salty Cracker. He's going to play you both kinds of music. And thanks for joining us for Bloodstains from the Grave on Co-op. This is The Reason reporting that if the blues don't kill me, boys, I'll never die.

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0: 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I am DJ Salty Cracker, and that song, you probably won't know this, but I and I've never said this before, but that's my baseball walk-on song. And it is because I have in the studio today, all the way from Nashville, Tennessee, here to play two shows, because it's essentially the album release show in Austin for her new album, Movin' Shoes. Friend of the show, longtime fan, welcome to Austin and to the show, Emily Nenny.
1: Hello, how's it going?
0: Things are good. How about you? You've been on the road for 2 weeks now or something like
1: that.
0: Yeah. Putting the miles in.
1: Oh, yeah. Yeah, we started here in Austin and drove to Seattle and made our way back to Austin.
0: Have you started renting an apartment here yet?
1: No, but we should maybe think about it. We have our own spot here. It's not our spot at all. It's our friend's house, and they are generous enough to put us up very often, too often.
0: Because you've been here how many times so far this year? You were here for South By. Just did a gig at the Yeti store.
1: Mm-hmm. We played January 2nd or 3rd for Lone Star in Martindale. So we were here in Austin for that. We're going to be back next weekend at Green Hall. So that's at least 5 times.
0: Yeah. Start looking for retail or real estate listings.
1: I think we just need to start paying rent at Kyle and Camille's house, Sentimental Family Band.
0: Who do you have here with you in the studio?
1: Jack Quiggins from Teddy and the Rough Riders, who is also guitar and vocals on my stuff as well.
2: Say hello.
1: There you go.
0: Congratulations on your new record.
1: Thank you so much.
0: Not to do a comparison thing, but you're kind of working the Charlie Crockett thing. So many records so often without the $300,000.
1: Yeah.
0: You know.
1: True. I would like to put out, you know, something every year, because we're just going to keep making more, you know, and it's fun. That's our favorite part, is being in the studio.
0: Yeah. I mean, this is your fourth record, fifth record. With your EPs.
1: Fourth LP. Yeah.
0: Okay.
1: Mm-hmm. And then I did two EPs.
0: Right. And then you did like a one-off, it wasn't a pressed 45, but it was a single, like two songs on a release didn't show up anywhere else, I don't think.
1: Yes, I Owe You Nothing, and the B-side to that was Laugh to Keep From Crying. Yeah.
2: Forgot about that.
1: And then the other EP
0: That's my was, job.
1: Yeah. Other EP was Long Game.
0: And there was one, I was looking at your... Not that it's a indication of anything, but one of your songs, I was like, there's 8 million plays on this thing. And that's just on one of the platforms.
1: It's probably Long Game.
0: Yeah.
1: And then If This Is Just a Game is
0: that's the one. That's
1: Yeah, that one's been, I think over the last year, people said, okay, what's another song on the Long Game EP, perhaps?
0: And that's so, without any placement, like a TV show placement or anything like that?
1: Yeah.
0: Have you had any TV show
1: I have
0: stuff?
1: Not. I have not, but hopefully.
0: Listen, all you people listening with the influence out there.
1: Yeah, somebody put me on your show. Just my music.
0: Now, this new record, Movin' Shoes. When we talked last year during South By, you were playing something like 2025. Mm-hmm. We were at whatever the hotel was. During Jason's Meanwhile in Music thing.
1: Yes, Colton House.
0: Yes. Yeah. Had you recorded the record at that point, or were you getting ready to?
1: We had just recorded the record the week before South By. We went from Nashville to Memphis, Memphis to Nashville, Nashville to Austin. It was a lot of driving and a lot of fun.
0: Hang on. So wait, where did you record it, here and there?
1: We just recorded it in Memphis, but then we came straight here. For South By. That was the following week.
0: Okay.
1: So Nashville, Memphis, Memphis, Nashville, Nashville, Austin. Austin, Nashville.
0: it's a geography lesson here on the program.
1: Yeah.
0: Now this is your second album to be recorded. Like you did your last record in Memphis too, right?
1: I mixed Drive and Cry in Memphis.
0: Oh, you did?
1: With,
0: okay.
1: John James and Matt Rosping, but it was recorded at Creative Workshop in Nashville, Tennessee.
0: Okay.
1: And yeah, John James produced that one, but Jake Davis, who has engineered and mixed all my former releases, he engineered Drive and Cry.
0: But Move and Choose were recorded in Memphis.
1: Recorded in Memphis and mixed in Memphis as well.
0: Now, is that a conscious decision? I feel like there is, like, there's a shift. Like, you can definitely feel like there's more Memphis influence on this record.
1: I mean, I genuinely wanted to record at Matt Rosping's Southern Groove Studio. That's, and I knew he and John James would work really well together. But that was my initial driving force for choosing Memphis, and everything else that came from it was very, very natural. It was, we weren't going to put horns on this record, but then JJ and I were
0: like, failed
1: well,
0: at that.
1: Well, it should have it, huh? Yeah. But I'm really glad we did that. I'd always, you know, secretly wanted that. We had, what was it? Sax on that song, I Don't Need You, on Drive and Cry.
0: Mm-hmm.
1: And yeah, it was very, very neat. These
0: What
1: three...
0: Have I Done is very horns heavy.
1: Yes, it is. Yeah, What Have I Done and Yes, It Hurt. Yeah, that it was so cool watching these three guys. They seemed like siblings. They were just bickering, figuring out their parts. But one guy was definitely the leader. Yeah, it was really, really great. They're fantastic.
0: Jack, what do you help arrange?
2: I do. Well, sometimes Emily kind of comes with majority of the work done.
0: Yeah.
2: Me and our longtime friend Alex Lyon kind of sit down with her, and we could like cut, you know, little demos or like kind of go through them, and or at least for the last two, we really did that. Well, the last three on the ranch, we had cut a lot of demos in our basement, and then it's just, you know, we call it demo-itis, so you can't go too far. Because then you start liking the demo too much, and it makes it really hard to record the actual track. Mm-hmm. So, but other than that,
0: and then you get Brent Cobb to produce it, and he doesn't want you coming in with finished songs.
2: Yeah, exactly.
0: All of a sudden, you're like, I didn't make any demos at all. No, yeah.
2: But Emily really does all the heavy lifting. You know, you'll come to me when you get stuck on lyrics or something, and I think the most I've ever given is a thumbs up, a thumbs down, maybe a word here or there. But it's all you. Same with the melody. And I think as far as arranging goes, the melody's already there. So we really just have to kind of go through and make it a little like slick, a little more clever, you know, sneak in some.
1: Yeah. Help me with my chords. I'm going to be honest. I started learning guitar at 16 and probably finished taking in any more info by the time I was 18. But I can play my open chords enough to write a song. So
0: that's more than I know. So
1: hey, it's something, right? It's something.
0: I only ask because you, Jack, are in. We talked last year or 2 years ago too, because you were in Teddy and the Rough Riders.
2: That's correct.
0: And act as the backing band, usually for Emily. Prior to, I don't know if that's the case now. You have a different setup. For tour right now.
1: Yeah, for now. I think my last live show with Teddy's was actually in Canada.
2: Yeah.
1: Last year in Edmonton, Alberta, right?
2: I don't
1: the same
2: know.
1: Is at different Edmonton, Alberta.
2: And Edmonton is where we were. I don't know.
1: For Down by the River, which is a great fest. It was year one last year. But yeah, that was we got to do the Littlest Honky Tonk filming. So it's a nice little capsule before
0: that's a great thing too.
1: Teddy's
0: that Boots has got going on.
1: Oh, totally. Boots and his lovely gal. Yeah, so I got to spend many beautiful years on the road with Teddy's.
2: Oh yeah.
1: And now who knows, now Teddy's is going to be on the road. And
2: yeah, Teddy's is always working on something new. We're up and down lazy with it, but we get it done. And you know,
0: I think we have a track from you guys coming up at the end. So you recorded with however you picked the band, but not is how much, what's the overlap between your touring band and your recording band?
1: I always want Jack in the studio, of course. And I always want Alex Lyon on bass. He was on the Ranch, Drive and Cry, and now Movin' Shoes. He's just a really excellent bass player with really great intuition, and also he's a great hang. Mm-hmm. He was our roommate for a few years.
2: He's got big ears.
1: Yes,
2: he really listens mm-hmm. deep. Mm-hmm.
0: So not a slam. That's not a slam.
2: No, no. Physically, his ears are very normal.
1: Yeah. Normally covered also by his just beautiful hair.
2: Very good ears.
1: Yes. And then we brought James Wyatt Woodall in. He's from New York. So he drove in. And then the other players were Matt Rosbang. He brought in Steve Potts, who's Memphis-based, and Al Gamble, who's also Memphis-based. And Al was keys, and Steve was drums. So, fun little mixture, right? That's it.
2: That's it. Mm-hmm.
1: And then the horns trio, I don't remember their names.
2: I'm very sorry. We're around them for a few hours.
0: Right.
1: No, but
0: they
1: were like,
0: did lay down the tracks.
1: Guys.
0: Right.
1: Yeah.
0: Right. And we'll hear that. And you're touring now. You've got Selena in the band.
1: Yes. We have Selena Rosenbaum on drums.
0: Who was just in
1: vocals.
0: Here a couple weeks ago. Yep.
1: Oh, she's fantastic. And Kyle Albrecht. From Sentimental Family Band on bass. And he's just been our buddy for a long time. Great bass player, great singer, and great hang. And had Muskrat Jones for the whole tour up until our few days in Texas.
0: Okay. Yeah. Who played steel on the record?
1: James Wyatt Woodall from New York.
0: Because there are some licks on there that I'm just like, wow, okay.
2: Mm-hmm.
0: That's impressive.
1: Yeah.
0: Let's start. I'm going to start here with two tracks. I've got Living in Shame and Not a Winner. Do you want to say anything about those? For saying that I don't have prepared questions, I actually found the lyric sheets to all of these last night and I got into it. And I was like, there is, I don't want to say it's an agenda, but there's definitely an attitude in your lyrics on this album.
1: Hmm.
0: That's a hmm. Is that a hmm?
1: No,
0: I disagree.
1: That.
0: Or
1: no,
0: a
1: I love
0: hmm?
1: That. I'm ready to hear more.
0: just like when I might have told you this before. When I listen to Living in Shame, I'm not usually like I'm finding the melody of the song to like see if it works on the show, and then afterwards I might listen harder. Mm-hmm. But in this one, I was just like, oh. There's something going on here.
1: Yeah.
0: Like the whole body image thing is really, it's like you don't see that in the stuff that we're playing these days.
1: Yeah. I mean, I think it's a pretty, not uncomfortable, that's not the word, but it's not something people want to talk so openly about their insecurities in general.
0: Mm-hmm.
1: But I think it's really important we talk about it and to start, you know, these conversations on mental health and body image and everything. To be kinder to ourselves and each other. It's really important to start that conversation, but it's also just a reminder to myself, be nicer to myself. And
0: we could all stand to be nicer to ourselves, right?
1: Absolutely. Yeah.
0: And then Not a Winner. Do you want to say anything about that one?
1: Yeah, kind of the same vibe. I'm not maybe getting all those accolades that others might, but I'm very happy to be doing what I do, and I genuinely mean that. I feel very lucky, and that's what it's about, end of the day.
0: All right.
1: Yeah.
0: Let's play these two tracks. We've got Living in Shame and Not a Winner here on the Both Kinds of Music Show, Co-op Radio, 91.7 FM, KOOP.org, and my guest is Emily Nenny.

0: 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You are here for two shows, correct?
1: That's correct.
0: Where are you playing this weekend? This will stand as my, I'm not going to name any other shows. Usually I'll do a show roundup during the regular broadcast, but I'm not going to send anyone anywhere else other than where you are. So.
1: My goodness.
0: Tonight,
1: Sagebrush, the great Sagebrush, where I filmed the Move and Shoes music video with Travis Beverly. But tonight it is myself, Sentimental Family Band, and Libby and the Loveless, all on one bill. And tomorrow at the White Horse, it is myself, Monica Valley, and Ramsey Midwood.
0: Have you seen Monica play before?
1: I have not.
0: She shreds. It is crazy.
1: I am very, very excited. I can't wait to see.
0: Well, you'll have to watch because there's no green room really to speak of at the White Horse.
1: Nowhere to hide. No, it's going to be perfect. We love dancing on the sweaty dance floor.
0: How have you kind of segueing into that, as you record more, release more, become more popular, how do you navigate fandom and being a public, more in public and things like that? And
1: if anyone comes to a show and recognizes me, I'm so glad to chat and sign something, take a picture. Everybody's mainly very lovely and respectful and sweet. And, you know, sometimes you just have to, make an escape if someone's being a little odd or creepy, but that is,
0: I've seen that many times.
1: Yeah. Happened last night, but it's no biggie. It's no big deal.
0: And now you, with this record, you made two videos. Mm-hmm. You just mentioned one of them.
1: Yes.
0: But the other one was it for Living in Shame?
1: The other one was for Living in Shame, yes.
0: Now, this is you essentially getting ready in reverse, right?
1: Yes.
0: But you
1: yes.
0: also, I found out, learned how to do your song in reverse.
1: Yeah.
0: To lip sync your song backwards.
1: Yeah.
0: How?
1: It was Josh Shoemaker who directed it and brought the concept to us. I think Jack and I just got back from a trip with my family, and he called me like soon as we were picking up the dog and just said, hey, so I'm going to set you up with a linguist on Zoom for a couple of calls. You can have like a couple hour long lessons or sessions with him. And he has figured out how to like say and mouth specific like vowels and stuff to make it seem like you are singing your song backwards. And I would listen to the track backwards, which was just that's not good for your brain. It was very, I was like
0: my
1: hearing
0: sweet
1: it
0: Satan,
1: in my sleep.
2: Right? Yeah.
1: Oh my goodness.
2: I
1: just studied
2: it
1: for,
2: room.
1: I was studying it for 7 days straight, and I'm not very good at studying. So, but I said to Josh, like, hey, I don't know, this might not work out. Like, don't get your hopes up. But I did learn that we learned the choruses, and then we just went from there. But it was a
0: I think
1: skill
0: no one
1: I'll
0: it's
1: never
0: it's
1: use again.
0: It's the same idea behind when I hear artists come to me after a show and they'll be like, "Oh, I messed that up," and I'm like, "We don't know. We're not musicians.
1: Uh-huh.
0: We're just happy to be watching you."
1: Yeah.
0: And
1: so true.
0: It's the same thing with the video. Like if I hadn't found that out,
1: yeah,
0: I guess I never would have put two and two together that you were singing the song backwards, even though it was going backwards.
1: Yeah. There was. The only odd thing for me was I had to keep a pretty straight face because
0: if you
1: smile backwards, it looks really creepy. So couldn't do that. but yeah, that's such a unique skill that I learned for one thing.
2: Can you give us a little bit of the backwards?
1: No. That's all I can remember. Yeah. It's going to, that's it.
0: It is one of my favorite things watching you on stage because when you will... catch something, you don't hide things well as far as when things are funny, you know?
1: Oh, yeah. Yeah, my facial expressions, I do have to be mindful, that's for sure. Whoopsie.
0: It's not anything against anybody. I just, like, appreciate your, like, noticing the weird stuff in life, you know?
1: Yeah. Well, thanks. Thank you.
0: Why don't we play another track?
1: Let's do it.
0: And this is the title track, Movin' Shoes. I went to, so there is a WhatsApp group here in Austin of two-steppers.
1: Yes.
0: Apparently 1,000 people are in this WhatsApp.
1: Wow.
0: I don't know if they're all local, but I went to it this afternoon and I said, hey, Emily's going to be on the show. I know if any of you are going out to see her this weekend, you know, feel free to tune in. But specifically because this is a song about dancing.
1: Mm-hmm.
0: And like, isn't there a line in it about, you know, you like, you get to wear what you want to wear.
1: Mm-hmm. Yeah. Just dance how you want to and dress how you want to.
0: Mm-hmm.
1: Just come however you are. And that's great. Yeah. It's, you don't have to just dress one way or be one way. It's all about the dancing and having fun.
0: Way to pander to your audience.
1: Oh yeah. No biggie.
0: Let's play this Movin' Shoes title track off of Emily Nanny's new record. And we'll be right back after this. Thanks for tuning in here on Both Kinds of Music Co-op Radio.

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0: back on Co-op Radio. I'm just having a think over here.
1: That's great.
0: Emily Nenny is my guest. It's like a dumb question to be like, how do you feel like the album's been received and blah, blah, blah. But, you know, there's whatever press is in our world, you know, there's not a lot.
1: Yeah.
0: So it's kind of like, I hope that people are talking, saying good things about it.
1: Yeah, I'm very happy. I think people have been saying nice things about my songwriting and about the great musicianship on the record. And yeah, I think it's been received as well as I hope it could be so far. So yeah, I'm happy. And good. I'm just happy that the fans are enjoying it too. It makes me very, very happy.
0: It's got to be a weird thing for any artist to have a year go by between making something and then actually releasing it. You're sitting on this whole thing. I don't know. Do you play these songs live prior to releasing the record?
1: Yeah, I was trying to figure out what songs would be good for singles. So we did Living in Shame starting last summer. We also did Home with My Dog, Talking to Your Toothbrush. Is there another one? We were going to do Not a Winner, and then I chickened out. But we're doing it now. But yeah, Living in Shame was, we just felt would have been a good lead single anyway. But it's always nice to see what people are enjoying when you're playing live, what catches their ear.
0: Mm-hmm. Then how did you decide? There are three covers on this record.
1: Mm-hmm.
0: One is Mama Cass.
1: Mm-hmm.
0: One is Paul Simon.
1: Yes.
0: And the other is Delbert McClinton, right?
1: Mm-hmm.
0: How did you choose? I mean, they're all relatively obscure songs, too. I don't think that a lot of people are going to be like, they would like know.
1: Yeah.
0: I certainly didn't, because I guess I don't know music as well as I do.
1: No, I think we all have our different, you know, genres and people we really dive deep into. There's nothing wrong with that.
0: Mm-hmm.
1: Yeah. With Delbert, we love Delbert McClinton very much. An incredible songwriter. Also just like swagger on stage. Such a cool guy.
2: His voice.
1: Yeah.
2: So cool.
1: So cool. And I love his cadence and his songwriting. Solid Gold Plated Fool is a really great song. Just his delivery is really cool. But Honky Tonkin' we've been doing actually for like a year or two live. We've been closing out sets with that. We haven't played at this tour, but we'll start it next tour. So we did that. And Talking to Your Toothbrush is just such a Cass Elliott's recording is insanely cool and beautiful. So I just threw that out as an option to see if we could record it. And I'm very happy with that. We've been playing that live.
0: Do you have to pay for those? Or do you just pay for the plays or something like that?
1: I mean, if you're going to get, you know, a million streams plus, then that's when you have to start paying or something like that.
0: Mm-hmm.
1: I'm probably wrong in that number, but you don't have to worry unless you're really getting a lot of streams.
0: They want half of that 0.0001 cent.
1: Exactly. Yeah. So pretty hard to part with.
2: Gotta remember that like 10% of zero is still zero.
1: Mm-hmm,
2: so.
1: Mm-hmm. And then Tenderness, Paul Simon. I just think that song is so beautiful, and it really fit the rest of the record lyrically too. So, but I thought his recording was a really nice potential, had a nice potential for a mixture of country and soul. And he did that in Muscle Shoals. Did I make that up? Yeah. So I think we got it.
0: And I think that the thing with that is there are so many songs that people do.
1: Mm-hmm.
0: And you're like, you know, you need to own whatever it is you need to own it.
1: Mm-hmm.
0: And it's better to pick something that people don't know so that you can put your own stamp on it. You know, there are so many, like, how many times are you going to hear whatever Johnny Cash song, right?
1: Yeah.
0: Whereas you pick these three, you're like, okay, these are my signature songs now.
1: Yeah. Yeah. I mean, sure. We had Folsom Prison on the back burner. Janky. Well,
2: we've always been big fans of like the B-sides too.
1: Totally.
2: Because those are easier ones to cover and make your own.
1: It's fun.
2: Yeah, it's fun. And it's also like bring it to light. Like, why isn't this song more popular? Mm-hmm. Or because we love it or something.
0: Have you heard Michaela Ann's B-sides song on her new record?
1: Yeah, she's unbelievable. I love her. But yeah, that song's so good.
0: It's the attitude behind that. Yes. You know, it's like, I like all the things that other people don't. And it's great. To that end, I'm going to play Honky Tonkin'.
1: Heck yeah.
0: And then we're going to get into your DJ set. So let's take care of that. You are listening to Both Kinds of Music here on Co-op Radio, 91.7 FM, KOOP.org. And my guest is Emily Nenny, and this is her song, Honky Tonkin'. Stay tuned. Let me hit the right button here.

0: Now, I almost forgot. You were playing the Opry.
1: Yeah.
0: Which is a big deal.
1: Yes. Yeah.
0: And this is your second time.
1: Second time.
0: Right? Congratulations.
1: Yes, thank you.
0: What's that like?
1: The first time was, of course, very scary, just very nerve-wracking. And then they were generous enough to film us from the moment we pulled up until about 20 minutes after we performed.
0: Whose dressing room did you get?
1: Oh, I don't remember. It was like Taylor Swift or somebody.
0: Porter Wagner's?
1: No.
2: The Porter is like the hangout. Like,
0: oh, is it?
2: Yeah, like people want to go in there and like look around.
1: Yeah, I don't remember. I think it was like the...
2: No, we got a good one. I don't remember either. Well, but they have like a new, like you're premiering on
0: dress
2: room. So I think that we had that one.
0: Cool. Who did you meet, like Connie or Bill or anything like that?
1: I did get to meet Connie. There's a video of me meeting her and then turning around and freaking out. I was pretty darn excited. And also I'd been just holding back tears the whole day. So I was trying to be, I was like a little stoic. But very excited with Connie. Very excited.
0: I did the tour once, and you get to the end, and they want to get your picture taken in the circle.
1: Yes.
0: I didn't step in the circle.
2: You couldn't do it.
0: No, it's not. That's not my space.
1: Aww.
0: That is your space.
1: Well, it's for everybody.
0: And I was just like, if I'm ever gonna be here, I'd earn it somehow.
1: Yeah.
2: Oh.
1: I respect that.
0: But congratulations. That's when
1: you.
0: When is that appearance, you know?
1: May 16th.
2: Next weekend.
1: next weekend. And I don't know what I'm gonna wear. I've said it so much. I need to
0: at least you don't have to worry about the band.
1: That's right. I'm just gonna bring this guy here and use their incredible house band.
0: Which has gotta be.
1: Oh, that was so neat.
2: They're amazing.
1: Like, wow. Respectfully, never heard my songs played this way. Not in a bad way.
2: No, it's beyond next level.
1: But it's just,
2: I mean,
1: it's,
2: other
1: it's
2: than
1: different.
2: The recordings, we get polished in there, right? But like, yeah, that's next level.
1: Yeah, it was real cool.
2: There's also so many of them, too.
1: So many.
2: The sound is giant.
1: Yeah.
0: What did Scruggs tell me once? Like, nobody in Nashville, everybody plays the number system.
2: Mm-hmm.
0: Is that right?
1: Mm-hmm.
0: Like, nobody reads music.
1: Yeah.
0: They just use that numbers thing.
2: Mm-hmm.
0: So do they take your songs and transpose them then? They just listen?
2: I think they listen, they chart, and then learn the riffs if they need to, and then kind of, I think most of them kind of do their own thing.
1: Last time, we were asked to send individual stems, so each musician got their part sent to them, isolated from the rest of the track.
2: Mm-hmm.
1: I guess we won't have to do that this time, but that's some legit studying right there.
2: Oh, yeah.
1: Yeah.
2: I mean, I'm sure it's just like their ear training is out of this world. They hear it once or twice, and it's like, yeah, okay, I got it.
1: Pretty impressive.
0: Profesh.
2: Mm-hmm.
1: So profesh.
0: We only have like 15 minutes left, so I want to get to this DJ set
1: it.
0: That you did.
1: Yeah.
0: Let's play them all.
1: Okay.
0: Do you want to rattle them off?
1: Yes. First, we have our great buddy Sentimental Family Band with Talking to Strangers from their debut record, Sweethearts Only. And we've got Rachel Brooke with her song Great Pretender. She has a beautiful new record out.
0: Congratulations, Rachel.
1: Congratulations,
0: works
1: Rachel. We
0: hard
1: love you.
0: As like,
1: she's the best.
0: independent, like the most independent of the independent artists.
1: No,
0: you know?
1: she's
0: in the middle of
1: so wonderful.
0: BFE Michigan, too.
2: Yeah.
1: Yeah, she's the best. We had so much fun playing shows with her a couple years ago.
2: Two, maybe. Yeah.
1: And then Dori Freeman. We're super fans of Dori.
2: Really? We got to meet her not that long ago, and it was a little like, oh, there she is.
1: Saw her husband and went, oh my God, Dori. And her song, I Am. And then last but not least, Teddy and the Rough Riders, my guys, with Fast Livin'. From which record is this from, Jack?
2: Down Home.
1: Down Home.
2: Which is what we duly dubbed our downstairs, which is where we wrote and recorded most of it.
1: Also known as Edna's Cave, our dog's cave.
2: It is Edna's Cave.
1: Yes.
0: Hmm. Is it set up for a sound recording down there?
2: Oh, for demos. It sounds horrible down there. We ended up actually taking it

0: to a studio and recording it there.
1: Yeah, but some equipment we've got.
0: Yes, yeah, we do. We do stuff.
1: Mm-hmm, yeah, got a couple of rugs.
2: And... that'll be, you know, that's what the vault is for, right?
1: Yes,
0: exactly.
1: Yeah. Mm-hmm.
0: We have a drop ceiling down there with panels, and it just makes it all sound not great.
1: Yeah, and you know, water leakage and. Whatnot.
0: Excellent for demos.
1: It's
0: excellent
1: lovely.
0: For demos.
1: It's so good.
2: All right. We're going to get to what we can get to here. So let's start off here. This is Sentimental Family Band, and these are Emily Nenny's DJ selections here on Both Kinds of Music. Stay tuned.

0: And those tones of Southern culture on the kids means we gotta go. I would like to thank you, Emily, for coming in.
1: Thanks, Jack, for having us.
0: Thanks for coming
1: in.
2: Thank you so much.
0: Best of luck to you on the road where you've got the Opry. You're doing Green Hall in, I mean, two nights this weekend.
1: Mm-hmm.
0: The Opry, Green Hall coming up.
1: Yes.
0: Not next weekend, but the weekend after.
1: Green Hall, still ramming for the Sims Foundation. At Green Hall, Jack and I are going to be a duo.
2: Mm-hmm.
1: That's next Saturday.
0: You can look it up on the internet.
1: Yes, please. Go to emilynenny.com/tour.
0: And you're going to Europe.
1: Correct. Yes.
0: They love you in the Netherlands, in the Sweden, and all that stuff.
1: Oh, man. And it's so beautiful there. So, yeah, Jack and I
0: are going to fly over. Oh, you'll
1: be
0: there prime time, too.
1: Oh, yeah.
2: Mm-hmm.
0: It'll be dark. It'll be light until 2 a.m.
2: Well, we've a full circle now. I've done the winter, done the spring, and now we're getting to do the actual summertime.
1: Yeah, you're very nice.
2: We'll get there in the fall at some point.
1: At some point.
0: Next record, please come back.
1: Absolutely.
0: Love having you here. Absolutely.
1: Thanks for having us. Truly, it's nice to see you.
0: We got to go. We're going to take you out with Fast Living by Teddy and the Rough Riders. This has been Both Kinds of Music on Co-op. 91.7 FM, KOOP.org! 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

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DJ Cameron, here to bring you Exclamation, high energy, upbeat music to get your weekend started. And boy, oh boy, do we have ourselves a great episode. I'm so excited to talk about the episode. But before I do have to say a huge thank you to Mr. Salty Cracker for that amazing Both Kinds of Music with special guest Emily Nenny, California-born, Nashville-based singer-songwriter. She's going to be playing at the Sagebrush tonight and at the White Horse tomorrow. More information can be found at emilynenny.com. That is E-M-I-L-Y-N-E-N-N-I. If you missed that episode, you can always hear the archived on koop.org. And that goes for this show, that goes for the next show, that goes for all of our shows here on the co-op schedule. But today, we have ourselves a special show. I'm so excited. One of my favorite series, book series, is the Dungeon Crawler Carl series. Coast Guard vet Carl and his ex-girlfriend's cat, Princess Donut, try to survive the end of the world or just get to the next level in a video game-like, trap-filled fantasy dungeon. A dungeon is actually the set of a reality television show with countless viewers across the galaxy. Exploding goblins, magical potions, deadly drug-dealing llamas. This ain't your ordinary game show. The 8th edition is coming out next Tuesday, May 12th, the Parade of Horribles. And so in honor as the King of Themes here at the Co-op Station, I had to do a Dungeon Crawler Carl episode. So we just heard at the beginning of the show, Crawl by the band Idols from 2021. You're grooving to our theme song underneath here, Hanan, the instrumental version. But we're going to get it kicked off with songs of mayhem, dying, battling, wartime, explosions, and everything in between. Here on Exclamation, we're going to start off with a classic. This is the band Sweet with their song Ballroom Blitz. Here on Exclamation, don't touch that dial, don't you even think it's...

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the Aquabats fight song underneath me right here from the Fury of the Aquabats. Before that, from Austin, Texas, Maybe We'll All Die, TV's Daniel from 2023. It's a community radio show. I gotta do some acoustic comedic comedy, and that is from the rock duo Eric and Jen Distad out of Oregon, the Faithful Sidekicks. And starting off our set was Ballroom Blitz by Sweet from 1974. This is the Dungeon Crawler Carl special episode in anticipation of the 8th book dropping this Tuesday. I took the day off work so I can read it. That's how nerdy I am. How nerdy are you? Give me a call, 512-472-5667. Or you can email me at @koop.org or on my Instagram, !KOOP. It is almost 4:52 here in the capital city of Texas, so let's get back to the music. This next one is from Rocky IV. This is No Easy Way Out from a musician that has the same name as my father, Robert Tepper. So let's listen to that now here on !, the new achievement edition of !.

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2: The Loot Box Drop by Bookscape, inspired by Dungeon Crawler Carl, underneath us right now here on Exclamation KOOP HD1 HD3 Hornsby. My name is DJ Rockdev, aka DJ Salt and Tepa, aka the King of Themes, here to bring you the theme this week, which is Dungeon Crawler Carl, in anticipation of the 8th book coming out, A Parade of Horribles. You just heard before this, Doped Up Dollies on a One-Way Ticket to Blood by Big D and the Kids Table from the 2009 Fluent and Stroll album. One of my favorites, and every time I think of Carl using an explosion, I think, boom, goes the dynamite, dynamite, dynamite, and we have a good time. Before that, Start Making Sense. Yeah, mission accomplished. Life During Wartime by Talking Heads from Fear of Music. And starting off our set, apparently my father, Robert Tepper, with his song No Easy Way Out from the Rocky IV soundtrack. Y'all, it is 5:06 here in the capital city of Texas. Let's check in on the weather. Tonight, lows are going to be 69, nice, 31% chance of precipitation, partly cloudy skies, obviously. Tomorrow, high is 89, not nice, precipitation, 23% chance with some cloudy skies early, but will become partly cloudy later in the day. All right, let's get back to the music. You know, I was just talking to Stephanie at the disco, who is going to be on Beat Happenings in just over an hour. And we were talking about our favorite character from Dungeon Crawler Carl, Princess Donut, the Queen Chonk herself. So this next set of music is all inspired by our favorite cat. We're going to start it off with a new vocabulary word. The definition of this word? Make the boys go loco. The word itself? Fergalicious. Here on Exclamation.
3: 4, 3, 2, 1.

For all you boppers out there in the big city, all you street people with an ear for the action, I've been asked to relay a request from the Gramercy Riffs. It's a special for the Warriors. That's that real live bunch from Coney. And I do mean the Warriors. Here's a hit with them in mind.

Turbo Killer. By Carpenter Brut. Here on Exclamation underneath me. But what you just heard, of course, the Queen Chonk herself's favorite song, Wonderwall by Oasis from the album Morning Glory? 1995. Before that, 2001, Murder on the Dance Floor, maybe at the Desperado Club, who knows? Ooh, Sophie Ellis Bextor had its resurgence because of Saltburn. Starting off our set, Fergalicious, featuring Will.i.am from The Duchess. That's the album. Let's check in on the moon. Even in a dungeon, there is a moon. 62% waning gibbous, which means it's getting smaller and smaller as we get near the full moon happening at the end of the month. The blue moon. The moon's in Aquarius. All right, we're going to get back to the music. Once again, this is for the Dungeon Crawler Carl 8th book that's coming out Tuesday, May 12th. I'm a huge fan, and so we're inspired to have a themed show. And I am the king of themes. Burr. This next one is a foreshadowing to the faction wars. This is the Yeah Yeah Yeahs with their song Heads Will Roll here on Exclamation. Well, that's not that. That was Turbo Killer. That was Turbo Killer. But you know what? The next one, let's see, is Heads Will Roll here on Exclamation.

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Well, friend, I have a show for you. 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

Boss Battle by Grandmaster underneath me here from 2024, their self-titled album of their name, Grandmaster. Grandmaster! The boss battle is the important battle. Because it's the last one. Maybe not, though, if you're in the dungeon. This is the exclamation Dungeon Crawler Carl episode. Are you going to continue the game? Let's do it. All right. Yes. You just heard Catch These Fists by Wet Leg. You also heard the Death Valley Girls with their song Magic Powers. I think about Princess Donut with her magic missiles having magic powers. And Heads Will Roll by the Yeah Yeah Yeah started off our set from Heads Will Roll 2009 from the album It's Blitz. I want to tell you all about an event happening tomorrow. Co-op DJ residency at Brew & Brew. 5 to 11 p.m. at 500 San Marco Street. We have Shamira Ann, DJ Photon, and Pink Beats on the booth. All vinyl, all the time. East 5th and San Marco Street. Let's get back to the music. One way or another, I'm gonna find a way to talk more about Dungeon Crawler Carl, but I do have to get back to the music. Hey, speaking of one way or another, that's what we have coming up next here by Blondie on Exclamation.

And that was Parquet Courts from the Wide Awake album 2018. That was Almost Had to Start a Fight / In and Out of Patience. Which, come on, that's Carl in a nutshell. This is the Dungeon Crawler Carl themed episode of Exclamation on your community radio station, KOOP, volunteer run, cooperatively managed, and solar powered since 1994. Well, maybe not the solar powered part, but the rest stays true. If you want to get involved, check out our website, koop.org. We'd love to have you. Cobra by Bailey's Nervous Cast underneath us. Maybe a Naga. We don't know. Before Parquet Courts, we had Alien Nose Job with their song Television Sets from 2020. We had the glam rock single Dynamite by the band Mud, I believe from the UK. Glam rock needs to have a US revival. And starting off our set was One Way or Another by Blondie. Y'all, I only have like 12 more minutes here of Exclamation before Stephanie at the Disco takes over the booth with Beat Happening starting at 6 p.m. Central. So let's get back to the music. I had to play another Grandmaster song. I love Grandmaster. They're a local Austin band. I love the concept. I love the world building. Very similar to my love of Dungeon Crawler Carl by Matt Dinneman. So let's listen to Castle Door here on Exclamation. Don't touch that dial. Don't you even think it. Is somebody at the door? Who's at the door?

Quietly crouched at the starting line. Engines pumping and thumping in time. The green light flashes, the flags go up. Churning and burning, they yearn for the cup. They deftly maneuver and muscle for rank. Fuel burning fast on an empty tank. Reckless and wild, they pour through the turns. Their prowess is perfect.

And that was The Distance by Cake. Before that, Castle Door by Grandmaster. You know, I think I have time for one more song. And then, yeah, okay, we're going to get to it. This is the Go Team World Remember Me Now, which is what I hope they do for Carl, and more importantly, Donut, my favorite character here on Exclamation. That's not it. That's not it. This is it.

y'all, that we're getting to the end of my show. Stay tuned for Beat Happenings with Stephanie of the Disco. I only have time for one more song. This one is a throwback from when I was a child and when it was the early days of YouTube. I'm sure we all enjoy those times. This is the ultimate showdown of Ultimate Destiny to cap off our Dungeon Crawler Carl themed episode of Exclamation. I will be back next Friday with new music from international, local, and just plain good bands here on Exclamation on your community radio station, KOOP 91.7 FM. Okay, bye!

this cowboy ass. It was the bloodiest battle that the world ever saw, with civilians looking on a total loss. The fight raged on for a century, many lives were claimed, but eventually the champion stood. The rest saw their better, Mr. Rogers in a bloodstained sweater.

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All right. In honor of Cameron's Dungeon Crawler Carl episode of exclamation, I had to, you know, kind of segue into Beat Happenings with Hard Mode by Cheekface. And yeah, what a great edition of exclamation that was. I was low-key in here the entire time talking about Dungeon Crawler Carl and how much we love Princess Donut and all of that good stuff. So yeah, great songs, great everything, great vibes. Yeah. And I love Cheekface, and Cameron also loves Cheekface, and Cheekface is gonna be here at Antone's on August the 28th with special guest Cat Bite. And so I'm gonna have to go to that, and I hope they play the Big Cup of Noodles, Giant Cup of Noodles song 3 times in a row again. Anyway, I am going to keep it going. And the next song is a song called Heart Attack by Brothers Grin with 3 eyes. And this is from 2022, and it's featuring Chad Pedre from Shiny Toy Guns. And I actually found this song because one day I was like, dude, what is Chad Pedre from Shiny Toy Guns up to? Like, I haven't heard anything from him in a while. And so I Googled him and found this song. And that's how that happened. So, yeah, enjoy. This is Joy City by... it's Heart Attack from the album Joy City. Yes, that's what it is. Heart Attack by... Oh my god. Heart Attack featuring Chad Pedre on the album Joy City by Brothers Grin here on Beat Happenings on Co-op.

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The song that you just heard was Austin's own Farmer's Wife and the song Seethe from 2025's Faint Illusions. Before that was Pom Pom Squad and Villain from 2024's Mirror Starts Moving Without Me. Before that was another Austin band, Jacuzzi, with Bad Toy from 2024's Sludge Content. And I started off that set with Brothers Grin and Heart Attack from 2022's Joy City. The next set of music, I guess, is probably going to be the whole set, is going to be an interesting mix, so hang in there with me. But I do want to start it off with Ben Queller and the song Dollar Store featuring Waxahachie. And that is because earlier DJ Creech and I were going through all of my interviews that I've done on behalf of Co-op at South by Southwest, ACL, and all of that. And we came to the interview that I did with Ben Queller at ACL a couple years ago. And so, I was like, well, I've already got this song on the playlist. We were literally just talking about it. So I'm going to go ahead and just play it now because I love Ben. And he's good people and a great storyteller. The interview is so quality. It's youtube.com/co-op radio, all one word. And so all of my interviews are now linked as collaborations with the Co-op channel. So you should be able to see all of them. Just go through there. The one with Ben Queller is on there, and it's good times. He talks about his grandma. He's adorable. She's adorable. It's a whole thing. So anyway, I'm going to shut up and play it. This is Dollar Store featuring Waxahachie here on Beat Happenings on Co-op.

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That was the Monkees with Take a Giant Step. And that was, I vividly remember, I don't remember a lot, okay? I really don't remember a lot from when I was a kid, but I discovered the Monkees when I was 7 years old because I remember on, I guess NBC, because they were on NBC in the 60s, there was a 30th anniversary special called Hey Hey, We're the Monkees, or Hey Hey, They're the Monkees. That aired, and it was basically just like a, I don't know if it was like an hour, hour and a half, like length updated episode of the Monkees. I think they were even in the same house and everything. It was just them 30 years later. And that was the first time I'd ever seen the Monkees. Had no idea anything about them. And I saw that. And even though they were 30 years older than they were in the show, I didn't know any different. I thought they were the funniest, the best, like, everything about them, I was obsessed. And so my mom brought out her Monkees records. She brought out these VHS tapes that she had recorded when there was a 24-hour marathon on MTV in 1986, which was the 20th anniversary of the Monkees. And that was before my time. And so I became absolutely obsessed with the Monkees. All of that to say, my friend and yours, Tracy Schultz from What's New, interviewed freaking Mickey Dolenz. And I'm so jealous I could die. And I just, he texted me before. He was like, is there anything you want me to ask? And I was like, no, just like, I don't even know, just tell him that I love him, and the Monkees was the first concert I ever went to, and that my mom was like, how was it? And I said, it was the best day of my life. Like, just pass that along. I'm sure he has heard that every day of his life since 1966, but it doesn't matter. Anyway, so I wanted to play that because I, A, love the Monkees, and B, wanted to plug Tracy doing that interview with him because it's, I cannot believe that he swung that. I can't believe it happened. So, anyway, before that was Not a Surf with In Front of Me Now from 2024's Moon Mirror. Before that was Dexter and the Moon Rocks with Freaking Out. And I do always like to say whenever I play Dexter and the Moon Rocks, I used to book them at Rustic Tap before they blew up, and now they're huge and touring the freaking world because they're playing all over the U.S. They're playing in Fort Worth on June the 6th. They're playing in Houston on June 26th and Lubbock on June 27th. But then in October, they're making their way to Australia and playing the Strumming Bird Festival in three different locations in Australia. So I don't know what Strumming Bird Festival is. I don't know if it's like Lollapalooza or something over there. But yeah, so they're playing the festival circuit in Australia. So they've just, it's crazy. Absolutely crazy. And started that set off with Mr. Ben Queller, who tonight is in, oh no, today's not the 11th. On Monday is in Santa Fe, New Mexico. On the 13th is in Amarillo. And then at the end of this month, he's heading to Europe, going to Germany, Denmark, Norway, the Netherlands, Belgium, France, England, Scotland, and then back randomly to Winnetka, Illinois. And then he too is headed to Australia in July, and then coming back to Dallas in September. So yeah, we're chugging right along here. I want to play more songs. I've talked too much. So I'm going to go ahead and just keep it rolling with Wednesday TV Argument Bleeds by Wednesday here on Beat Happenings on Co-op.

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Beginning at 12:15 p.m., the event includes a sneak preview of Steal This Story, Please!, a documentary about Amy Goodman and her decades of independent journalism covering movements, conflict, and change outside corporate media. Following this screening, Amy Goodman will be joined by directors Carl Diehl and Tia Lesson for a live question and answer session at the Austin Film Society Cinema. Afterward, the day continues at the Praetorium with a small meet and greet with Amy Goodman. Meet and greet attendees will also receive a signed poster as part of the event. 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

0: Tune in to Co-op every Monday from 11 a.m. to 12 p.m. for Roses and Thorns with me, Miss Buttercup. I explore the exhilarating and whacked emotion of love by bringing you songs of adoration and desire alongside songs of heartbreak and loneliness. We're celebrating the love and meeting you where you are in the heartbreak.
1: How good is Phoebe Bridgers? I cannot. Okay, so that was I Know the End by Phoebe Bridgers from 2020's Punisher. Before that was Mitski and Where's My Phone, a song that I can relate to on a deep personal level right now because the entire time I've been in this station, I'm like, man, where is my phone? And then I thought it was in this one place and it's not. It's not in my backpack. I don't know where it is. It's probably in my car. But anyway, that's from this year's Nothing's About to Happen to Me. She's on Dead Oceans, another band on Dead Oceans, Wednesday, with Reality TV Argument Bleeds, started off that set, from 2025's Bleeds. And I've got time for one more song, so I am going to end it with Solitaire by Cigarettes for Breakfast from last year's Slow Motion on Abandon Everything Records. Thanks so much for listening to Beat Happenings. 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
1: Hello, everybody. This is The Spin Cycle, and I am your host, Claudia. Today, I'm going to take you on a little ride, as I usually do. I'm going to start us off with some harder stuff with Shotgun by Shotgun Solution off of the Shotgun 7-inch. The song is from 1983, and it was recorded by an Italian band in Rome. All right. Here we go.